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3: 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For information on all these programs, call the Paula Learning Center, 760-891-3538. 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New hours are 6 a.m. to 6 p.m. beginning August 3rd. 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IHC's mobile medical unit is at Pala at the Admin Center the third Thursday of each month from 9 a.m. to 1 p.m. for checkups, wellness screenings, hospital follow-up, and acute issues. 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The Pala Community Calendar can be heard three times daily, 7:25 in the morning, 12:25, and 5:25 in the afternoon. If you have any items for the calendar, email the details to 91.3@palatribe.com, and be sure we get that at least a week before the event.
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2: Excuse me, folks. Am I right or Mars a little late today? I don't have my opening monologue yet, and he's whipping it up right now, and I thought I'd just say hello to, and a great big welcome to another great Graffiti Gold show here. Good to be with you. I just love being with you and just sharing all this. Thanks, Mars. Got my monologue. Here it is. I'll just say hello and welcome to another great Graffiti show. Good to be with you. And I certainly love being with you and sharing all this fun. Great writer. Great writer. Man, I just don't know what I'd do
3: without you. You inspire me.
2: I'm telling you. 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

0: 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The longer you know me, the more you depreciate me, you know?
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0: Time now to put more into the show. I didn't think we could get any more to put in, you know. Well, when it comes to more, we got loads of it. How much more? Let me tell you. We got much more. We're going to have to save more. Until then, we got more to give.

0: Ah, yes, my darling. That twilight in September. That one evening with you by the fountain in Rome. It remains in my memory like a picture postcard. What you were then, you will always be to me. Except on Lincoln's birthday, when I picture everyone wearing a beard. It was the way the sun set. It made designs in your hair. One of them reminded me of a large raccoon. Another of three nuns doing somersaults on a merry-go-round. What love does to the senses, it's a senses taker, isn't it? I knew a senses taker once. Name was Rondo. Loved to eat mussels. But you, yes, you. You will forever be in my heart. And the song that means everything to me when I think of you, that tune is the tune. It's your tune. It's our next tune.
1: Wolfman Jack!
0: And now it's time for all good lovers to come to the aid of the nearest party. Time to hold somebody close and groove on the tender good time sounds of Dan Fogelberg. It's a good tune.

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0: building border radio stations, which are high-powered radio stations built on the Mexican side of the U.S.-Mexico border, was to get around all the regulations imposed by American regulators, the FCC. And those regulations include power limits on stations. In the U.S., the most you could have a station powered up at is 50,000 watts. In Acuña and on different towns on the Mexican side of the border, they were getting licenses for the Mexican government to build stations at 250,000, 500,000. And they built the most powerful transmitters on Earth, so they were broadcasting with as much as 1,000,000 watts of affected radiated power. I mean, it was unbelievable, the power of these stations. So they got around the power issue by building them in Mexico, and they got around the content issue. They could run anything they wanted on these stations. They could run ads. They could run the music they wanted to play. And these stations were so powerful. I mean, we've heard just fabulous stories about what these stations could do. We heard that birds flying near the antennas would get zapped and fall from the sky dead. We've heard that people could hear these stations on barbed wire fences, on their bed springs. We even had one old gentleman said that he could hear XERF on his dental work.
1: Wow.
0: Which would make it really cheap to hear it, but it would be kind of annoying, I think.
2: Wolfman Jack. Oh, we got it all here for you, baby. The best gold in the world. Here's Ray.

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That's my mistake. Seems a whole slew of wealthy midgets have been investing like crazy. With any luck, none of them gonna be forced to sell short.

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0: Hey, you got Wolfman Jack Scruffini Gold. 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

0: 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Hello, who's this on the Wolfman telephone?
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0: Rails from 1961, Will You Still Love Me Tomorrow? I want to remind you that today's show is being simulcast in Greek at Spyro's Diner in Manhattan in New York. And then it bounced off a satellite and beamed into Betty's Massage Parlor in West Palm Beach. And then it dies. Well, I just wanted to tell you that.
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0: Hello, who is this on the Wolfman telephone?
1: This is Lila.
0: How are you, baby?
1: Fine.
0: Are you feeling precious tonight?
1: Oh, like every night.
0: Do you want to dance, baby?
1: Yeah, I love to dance.
0: Do you have your radio in your arms?
1: No.
0: I tell you, last time I got busted for indecent exposure where I was dancing, you know that?
1: Did you really?
0: Yes, I was naked.
1: Dynamite.
0: You want to come down and dance with me, dear?
1: I'll have to come up to dance with you.
0: You feeling kind of lonely?
1: Yeah.
0: You need some male companionship?
1: Yeah.
0: Is that what you're trying to say to me, baby?
1: Yeah.
0: Bye.
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3: 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I say I need all your loving.

my, my, my. Isn't that a great record, huh? It is, isn't it? Speaking of records, I was just reading here in the famous Goons Book of World Records that Wilma Wood holds the all-time record for Vice Squad arrests. That's true. 8,429 times. Boy, she's been busy. Not only that, say here that Wilma Wood is 98 years old and still working. I'd say that would definitely make her the oldest trick in the book. What was I talking about, Dave?

0: knows when someone cares, it's easier to listen. It's easier to play. It's easier to work. When someone cares, it's even easier to laugh. Oh, telephone, where am I? Hello, who's this on the Wolfman telephone?
1: Hi, this is Mike Love of the Beach Boys, and I just want to say hello, and I know you'll be right here for the Wolfman Jack Show. He told me to tell you that he just can't do it without you.
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0: Just feeling right, super out of sight.

0: Metal Mars over here. We're just talking about our old girlfriends, you know, way back then. Way back then.
1: Way
0: back then, yes. And I was telling him about mine, a pretty girl named Wilma. Should I tell her name?
1: Tell her.
0: Wilma Waxter Mumplequill. Boy, that was a girl. That was a girl. I mean, that was a girl. That's what everybody kept saying to me. That was a girl. That was a girl.
2: Hey, forget it, Wolf.
0: Looking into the melody of your eyes, seeing the harmony of your smile. Oh, you're just a symphony of love, baby. 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

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I'm Janine, here to welcome you to Janine Hardy's Record Party on Res Radio 91.3. I'm your host every Thursday night, 8 to 11 p.m. Pacific Time. We just enjoyed a set of new music, concluding with Duke Robillard doing Shame, Shame, Shame. Coco Montoya was ahead of that with his pal Ronnie Baker Brooks doing Baby, You're a Drag. Vanessa Collier sang Take Me Back. And we opened up tonight with Tommy Castro and the Painkillers singing about the crazy woman. It's birthday celebration time right now. We're going to kick it off with San Diego's own Earl Thomas, who celebrates on August 29th.

짠이다. 아, 예. I want that guitar to fall in on that. Turn it up now. Oh, yeah.

the inimitable Roy Head on Res Radio 91.3, wrapping up part one of our birthday celebration with Treater Wright. He was born on September 1st. The Bone Shakers preceded that with Don't Deny Me. Lead singer Jenny Langer celebrates on August 28th. Archie Bell and the Drells did Tighten Up. Archie's birthday is September 1st. Van Morrison was ahead of that with Ball and Chain. He celebrates on August 31st. And we started part one of the birthday celebration with Earl Thomas doing a wonderful version of I'd Rather Go Blind. He celebrates on August 29th. The birthday celebration continues now with Bobby Parker, born on August 31st.

You're listening to Janine Hardy's Record Party on Res Radio 91.3. We just concluded part two of the birthday celebration this week with Trick Bag, a fine band from Sweden doing Party in the Backyard. Lead singer Tommy Moberg celebrates on August 27th. Ahead of that, it was Deb Ryder from L.A. with Hold On. She also celebrates on August 27th. Lulu and the Broadsides preceded that with That's a Pretty Good Love. Lulu is actually Dana Kurtz. She celebrates on August 28th. We heard the Paladins from right here in San Diego with Going Down to Big Mary's. Thomas Yearsley, the bass player and sometime vocalist, celebrates on August 27th. And we started part two of the birthday celebration with Bobby Parker singing Blues, Get Off My Shoulder. He was born on August 31st. Part three of the birthday celebration starts now with Dave Widow. He celebrates on August 26th.

San Diego's own Zavala Soul on Res Radio 91.3, concluding this week's birthday celebration on Janine Hardy's Record Party with Memphis Bound from Bad Habits. Bassist and harmonica player Carl Dring celebrates on August 28th. Brooke Benton and Dinah Washington preceded that with Baby, You Got What It Takes. Dinah's birthday is August 29th. We heard Joe Simon singing Drowning in the Sea of Love. His birthday is September 2nd. Joanna Connor was in there with You Oughta Know from Big Girl Blues. She celebrates on August 31st. Luther Snake Boy Johnson encouraged us to mellow down easy. His birthday is August 30th. We started part three of the birthday celebration with Dave Widow and the Lineup doing Piss You Off. Dave celebrates on August 26th. Back to it now with the latest from Chris O'Leary.

I met you, I'd have never gotten far without your expertise to see me through. Without you there to hold my hand, I'd be lost without a clue. Most folks are born with just

New music from the B. Christopher Band on Res Radio 91.3. That was Everybody Needs Somebody to Love. Danielle Nicole sang Love on My Brain. We heard Curtis Salgado asking us to walk a mile in his blues. And we started that set with Chris O'Leary asking the musical question, how did I ever get along? Next up, some classic B.B. King.

Toronto. I believe you're running out on me, baby. I think I got some help that I don't really need. I went to work this morning, and I decided I would double back.

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We just heard Big Time Sarah with Red Dress. Bob Stroger and the Headcutters have a new one out called Bob is Back. We heard their great version of Look Over Yonder Wall. Bobby Blue Bland explained that there ain't no love in the heart of the city. And we started with B.B. King complaining he's got some outside help he don't need. Right now I'm going to feature the latest from Anthony Geraci.

0: bother. Trouble all the time.
1: Yeah, the boys put a name to that back in the day. They called it the West Texas Blues.

WTA20 on Res Radio 91.3 with Stranger Blues. The Anthony Paulsell Orchestra featuring Willie Jordan has a new single out called You Lie Like a Rug. Bob Courtois and Friends preceded that with West Texas Blues featuring Lowell Fulson from Early Sessions, and Anthony Garaci and his friend Cheryl Youngblood started the set with Where Were You? It's oldies time once again on Janine Hardy's Record Party. We're going to start it up with Irma Franklin doing the original version of Piece of My Heart, which she wrote and recorded before Janis Joplin did.

0: You're listening to Janine Hardy's Record Party on Res Radio 91.3. We just concluded our oldies segment with Hank Ballard and the Midnighters doing the Hoochie Coochie Coo. Joe Jones preceded that with You Talk Too Much. Dyke and the Blazers were in there with the original version of Funky Broadway. Eddie Floyd said he's gonna knock on wood. We heard Ernie K. Doe complaining about his mother-in-law. Huey Piano Smith and the Clowns did High Blood Pressure. Doris Troy said she just needed one look. Gene Chandler did the immortal Duke of Earl. We heard Gladys Knight and the Pips getting ready to catch that midnight train to Georgia. Gene Vincent preceded that with Bebopalula, and we started that set with Irma Franklin, Aretha Franklin's sister, doing her own original tune, Piece of My Heart, later covered by Big Brother and the Holding Company. Back to the blues right now with Alabama Mike.
1: Journey of enlightenment right here for the people that think the California people got all got money. I got news for you. And if you listen to this, this will definitely lace your boots up. Now check this out. There's some people out there that's been deceived.

latest from Brandon Santini on Res Radio 91.3. That was Working on a Mystery. Billy Branch and the Sons of Blues featuring Bobby Rush were ahead of that with Hole in Your Soul. Bobby Rush will be appearing at the Music Box on September 15th. Barbara Blue preceded that with Tell Mama. And Alabama Mike opened the set with This Ain't No Disneyland. I'm Janine. It's been a blast being with you tonight. Thanks so much for tuning in to Janine Hardy's Record Party, and I invite you to return every Thursday night, 8 to 11 p.m. Pacific Time. I'm going to leave you with Jason Ricci and the Bad Kind doing a great version of 5, 10, 15 Hours. Roll it. 2, 3, out.

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This is Floydian Slip, your weekly hour of Pink Floyd. I'm Craig Bailey. This is show 1585. Coming up on this broadcast, from the dark side of the moon, Floyd from Animals, and the Piper at the Gates of Dawn. Got some soundtrack stuff from the late 60s, early 70s, solo stuff by Rick Wright. Also our Floydian slip-up, not Floyd, but something with a connection. Let's start out this week's broadcast with Pink Floyd Out on the Road. This is live from Pulse.

0: Broadcasting from the dark side of the moon every week, you're listening to Floydian Slip, your weekly hour of Pink Floyd. I'm Craig Bailey. This is show 1585. It's David Gilmour out live, recorded April 30th, 1984 at the Hammersmith Odeon, London. And it was out the following month on VHS. They called it Pink Floyd's David Gilmour. I hope they didn't pay somebody too much to think up that title. At least you knew what you were getting when you bought it. I think the notion was that a lot of people didn't know David by name. So best to get the name Pink Floyd in there. Blue Light was the track that was one of the singles from David's then-current solo album, About Face. We began the show this week with live stuff from Pulse. That was Floyd out touring the Division Bell album from 1995, track that goes back to The Wall, you might be familiar. Run Like Hell was the opener this week. Still to come on this broadcast from the dark side of the moon, music from Animals and the Piper at the Gates of Dawn. We've got some solo stuff by Rick Wright. Our Floydian slip-up, that's when we play something not by the Floyd, but something connected. Be listening for that. We'll take you back to the late 60s. Movie music from the film More. That's next.
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0: Floydian Slip, your weekly hour of Pink Floyd. I'm Craig Bailey with the show 1585. A couple of soundtrack numbers for our second set this week from Zabriskie Point, 1970. Film directed by Michelangelo Antonioni. Have you seen it? It's kind of your typical foreignish kind of film from the late 60s, early 70s. I call it a foreign film. The director, I guess, was foreign to the U.S. at least, but it was shot here in the U.S. Country Song was the track. Before that, from Moore, another film soundtrack from the previous year, we heard Crying Song.
1: I actually drop better when I'm high. 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
1: The life of Syd Barrett, founding member of Pink Floyd, is full of unanswered questions. Though he named the group and wrote their first two hit songs, Barrett was later pushed out of the band by its members, who were convinced he was having an LSD-induced psychotic breakdown.
2: Freudian slip, an hour of Pink Floyd.

0: All things Pink Floyd. This is Floydian Slip, show 1585. I'm Craig Bailey. That is our slip up for this week when we play you something not by the Floyd, but something with a connection. That's a group called Wind in the Willows from their only album, self-titled album, that came out in 68. We had Wheel of Changes. Wind in the Willows taking its name from the Kenneth Graham book, The Wind in the Willows, a classic children's novel from 1908. What's the Floyd connection? Pink Floyd's first album came out 59 years ago this summer. It was originally titled Projections. There was even some advertising done playing off from that title. But they changed it fairly late in the game to The Piper of the Gates of Dawn, which comes from Chapter 7 of The Wind in the Willows. So that's the Floyd connection. Wind in the Willows, taking its name from the children's book, and The Piper of the Gates of Dawn, taking its name from Chapter 7 of the same book. Wind in the Willows, most famous, best known for one of its vocalists. Debbie Harry was in that group, went on to be in Blondie. Other thing of note for that album, produced by Artie Kornfeld, he would go on just after it came out to be the co-promoter of Woodstock. Artie Kornfeld and Michael Lang were the two guys behind the Woodstock Music Festival. Wind in the Willows, this week's Floydian slip-up, taking its name from the Kenneth Graham novel, as does The Piper at the Gates of Dawn. Wheel of Changes, this week's Floydian slip-up. We heard from Piper before that. It was Bike and Rick Wright solo in there. From 78's Wet Dream, we heard Holiday.
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0: Floydian Slip, your weekly hour of Pink Floyd. This has been program 1585. We'll finish it with Pigs, three different ones from Animals, 1977. I'm Craig Bailey. Next week, it's The Soft Side of the Moon. We'll listen to the softer side of Pink Floyd. Join us then. 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
1: Ladies and gentlemen, the story you are about to hear is true. The names have been changed to protect the innocent.
2: Dragnet.
1: You're a detective sergeant. You're assigned to homicide detail. A killer's loose in your city. You don't know who he is or where to find him. You don't know who his victim will be. Your job, stop him.
3: It was Tuesday, May 13th. It was warm in Los Angeles. We were working the day watch out of homicide detail. My partner's Frank Smith. The boss is Captain Warman. My name's Friday. I was on my way back from handwriting, and it was 8:26 a.m. when I got to room 42. Homicide.
4: You get it?
3: Yeah. Don just finished up. He says the handwriting matches. Victim wrote the note.
4: Huh. That's it then, huh?
3: Yeah.
4: You talked to his wife?
3: Yeah, she's pretty broken up.
4: Figures. Ate too fast. Like a heartburn.
3: Well, why don't you take a couple of Pepto Pals or whatever it is? Let's get on with this. A lot of work here.
4: Hey, there's an idea. Never thought of that. Yeah, I got some in my locker over here.
3: You sure have.
4: Last time I bought a big box of them. There must be some left.
3: Yeah. Find them?
4: Yeah. He thinks the husband fits in, huh?
3: Yeah, all the way along the... What are you doing?
4: Huh?
3: I said, what are you doing there?
4: I found the Peptos.
3: Yeah, but what are you doing with them there?
4: Oh, putting them together. I must have dropped them sometime. See, all the pills are all broken up. Trying to put one together. You can't be too careful. Can't take too much. What is this? Wait a minute. There. One pill. That's all you're supposed to take, just one.
3: Uh-huh. I don't understand.
4: What do you mean?
3: How you can come in here, no sleep, upset stomach, and feel so good.
4: Yeah. You know something, Joe?
3: What's that?
4: Suppose? I really don't.
3: You don't, huh?
4: Mm-mm. Nope. That ought to be about right, I guess. Does that look like one pill to you?
3: I don't know, Frank.
4: I hope so.
3: It's too important a decision for me to help you with.
4: Oh, Pepto, pal. Good for what ails you. Potent, Joe. Real potent.
3: Mm-hmm. I just wondered if you were all through now.
4: Oh, as soon as I scrape the crumbs away. Okay.
3: Now, I'm here, with you. Here's one you missed.
4: Thanks. Huh. Only a half gone.
3: Mm-hmm.
4: Okay.
3: Okay.
4: For two. Yeah.
3: Well, are you all through now? You've had your pill and everything?
4: Joe, I took my pill. I've got the Pepto-Pals all worked out now. What can I do for you?
3: Gotcha. I'll get it. Yeah, shooting at the corner of Broadway and San Julian.
4: Who's the victim?
3: Traffic officer. We left the office and drove to the scene of the shooting. Traffic at the intersection had come to a virtual standstill. 18 feet from the northwest corner, lying in the middle of the pedestrian crosswalk, was a uniformed traffic officer. He was wearing the white cap of the traffic division. There was a large blood stain on the right side of his chest, and his service revolver was still in his holster. By the time we got to the scene, the ambulance had arrived, and the wounded officer was being given emergency treatment. Other officers were trying to get the traffic moving again, and additional men were throwing up a blockade around the immediate vicinity in an attempt to apprehend the person who'd shot the policeman. Captain Lorman and Chief of Detectives Thad Brown arrived and took charge of the search. Frank and I checked through the crowd that had gathered, and we found a witness to the shooting.
5: Yeah. Well, I saw the whole thing, officer, right from the beginning. I saw it just about the most awful thing I ever saw.
3: All right, Sheriff, you'll just give us your name.
5: Roy Hickok. It's H-I-C-K-O-K.
3: All right, Mr. Hickok. Now, if you'll tell us what happened.
5: Well, I was on my way to work, walking down the street. I got to the corner here, Broadway and San Julian. I got to the corner and I stopped for a light.
3: Go ahead.
5: I just stood there waiting for it to be time to cross. And all of a sudden, his car came up and slid to a stop. The light changed, and he had to stop.
3: Uh-huh.
5: He must have been going pretty fast because he went clear out into the intersection. And the officer, the one who was shot, held up his hand. I think that was the only reason the driver didn't run the light. The officer held up his hand.
3: All right, sir, go ahead.
5: Well, the fella stopped, but he was right in the middle of the crosswalk. Everybody had to go around the car, you know, out into the intersection.
3: Mm-hmm.
5: He was right in the middle, and we all had to go around it.
3: Yeah.
5: Well, he just sat there. He didn't make any try to back up or nothing. He just sat there, kind of waiting for the light to change again so he could get going.
3: I see.
5: Then the officer, the one who was shot, he started to walk over to the fella. I guess he wanted him to back up. Must have been something like that. Wanted him to get out of the way.
4: Well, what happened then?
5: Well, all of a sudden, this guy in the car just started shooting.
3: Where was the officer when the shooting started?
5: We hadn't even got to the car yet. It must have been about 10, 12 feet from it. This guy pulled out the gun and started plowing away. Point blank, he did it, right in the policeman's face.
3: Yeah.
5: Well, everybody on the street got panicky when they heard the shooting. Started to run everywhere, yelling, screaming, real panic.
4: What'd the officer do?
5: Nothing. He stood there and looked surprised. And then he tried to get his gun out of the holster, but... Well, before he could do it, the fellow in the car shot a couple more times, and the policeman fell down.
3: What did he do then?
5: You mean the guy in the car?
3: Yeah, that's right.
5: We took off. Drove right through the people and drove down San Julian. It's a wonder he didn't kill somebody the way he drove off. Just didn't care about anybody. Barreled south on San Julian.
3: Did you talk to the other officers about this?
5: Well, not too much. Seems like as soon as it happened, there were so many people around, there wasn't much time to talk to anybody. I called down where I worked, and I told him I'd be late. I told him to expect me when I walked in. I never did see so many policemen or cars.
3: Just a minute.

0: photo, but I'm not sure.
1: But you're pretty sure about the color, are you?
0: Oh, yeah. It was blue, dark blue.
1: Well, what about the man driving the car? Did you get a good look at him?
0: Yeah, I guess just about everybody did. You know, sitting out there in the middle of the street like that, everybody that went by him had a look at him.
1: Could you give us a description of him?
0: What do you want to know?
1: Well, how about the color of his hair?
0: It was light, not real blonde, but a light color.
1: How about his eyes?
0: It looked like they was blue.
1: Mm-hmm. About how old would you say the man was?
0: I don't know, maybe 24, 25, around in there. He wasn't real old.
1: Was he clean shaven?
0: Yeah.
1: How about glasses? Do you remember? Was he wearing them?
0: No.
1: Was there anything about him that'd make it easier for us to identify him?
0: I don't think I know what you mean.
1: Well, was there anything about him, a scar, maybe a birthmark, something like that you might have seen?
0: Not that I remember. Might have had something like that, but if he did, I don't remember it.
1: Did you have the chance to see what the man was wearing?
0: Well, just that he had on a white shirt and a jacket. It looked like the ones they issue in the Army. You know, the kind of windbreaker type, light material.
1: Uh-huh. Did the man say anything?
0: If he did, I didn't hear it. As soon as he started shooting, it seemed like the roof come off. All the noise, everybody yelling, trying to get out of the way of the bullets. If he said anything, I sure didn't hear it.
1: I see. Now, is there anything else that you can give us on the man?
0: Well, there is, Sergeant, but I feel a little silly about it.
1: What's that to you?
0: What's about the car? I told you I didn't pay much attention to it, not at first. Well, after the shooting started, then I got his... good look as I could.
1: Mm-hmm.
0: I got a pretty good look at the back of it when the guy took off.
1: Just a minute, I didn't hear you.
0: I say I got a pretty good look at the back of it when the guy took off. You know, when he went down the street.
1: I see.
0: I feel a little silly because I didn't get more.
1: How's that?
0: The license number.
1: Yeah.
0: I could only get four of the numbers.
1: The witness was able to give us the numbers. 1 Sugar, 139. A broadcast was gotten out carrying this information, and a search was started through auto records in an attempt to come up with the owner of the vehicle. Two men were detailed to the Department of Motor Vehicles to assist their men in a search of the files. Meantime, Chief Brown and Captain Lorman had ordered roadblocks to be put up on San Julian and all streets leading to adjoining areas. The one witness, Roy Hickok, was taken to the city hall and he was shown the mug books. He was unable to come up with an identification on the suspect. 12:40 p.m. Frank put in a call to Georgia Street Receiving Hospital and found that Officer Larry Giroux was still in a critical condition and that he had not regained consciousness. His family had been notified and the car was dispatched to bring his wife to the hospital. All people in the immediate vicinity of the shooting were interrogated and their statements were taken, but none of them could give us a lead as to the identity of the suspect. 5:27 p.m. Frank and I went back to the office. While he checked by auto records, I put in a call to Captain Lorman.
2: Yeah, Skipper. No, they're still checking. Yeah. Well, Frank's down there now. Uh-huh. Yeah, he looked at him, but he wasn't able to give us anything. No, I say he couldn't give us anything. No, last we heard, he was still unconscious. Yeah, sir. Well, he left word that we're to be called if he comes up. Mm-hmm. No. Glinda and McCready are over there. Yeah, she's taking it pretty hard.
3: Joe. Mm-hmm.
1: Right. Just a minute, I got Skipper on the phone. If anything turns up, we'll call you.
3: Joe.
1: Yeah.
3: Important.
1: Hold on a minute, will you, Skipper? Yeah, what do you got?
3: Well, they made the car.
1: Yeah.
3: It was stolen this morning.
1: Well, we got a pretty good piece of news. No, Frank just came in. They made the car. It was stolen this morning. We got in touch with the owner of the car and we talked to him. He told us that he'd noticed that the car was gone from the place where he'd left it the night before and that he'd filed a report on it immediately. We got a full description of the vehicle and a supplementary broadcast was gotten out. 8:14 p.m. We got a call from Georgia Street Hospital telling us that Officer Giroux had regained consciousness and he could be questioned. Frank and I left the office and drove over to see him. By the time we got there, however, he lapsed into a coma again. We talked to Dr. Sebastian. He told us that he'd removed 4 bullets from Giroux's body. One of the shots had severed the officer's spinal cord. In the event that he pulled out of it, he'd never walk again. Frank and I talked with Glinda and McCready. They'd been able to interview the wounded officer, but they hadn't been able to get any additional information from him. As we walked down the hall, we met Mrs. Giroux.
4: Sergeant Friday?
1: Yes, ma'am.
4: I'm Ellen Giroux, Larry

0: Wallace.
1: Yes, ma'am.
0: Do they know yet? Do they know if Larry's going to be all right?
1: Well, it'd be better if you talked to Dr. Sebastian, Ms. Giroux.
0: I have. He tells me they don't know yet. How can they say that? They don't know. Larry's been here for almost 12 hours. They must know something. Why won't they tell me?
1: We're sorry, Ms. Giroux.
0: Have you caught the man yet? The man who did this to Larry, have you got him yet?
1: No, ma'am, not yet.
0: Then what are you doing here? Why aren't you out looking for him?
2: We're doing everything we can, ma'am.
0: But you haven't caught him. You're all running around looking, but you haven't caught him. Well, that's doing a lot of good. It makes me feel a lot better to know that the man who shot my husband is still running free.
1: We're sorry.
0: That doesn't help, Sergeant. I can't take it home with me and spread out your sorrow in front of my children. They're still going to want to know where their father is. They're still going to want to have him back. Your good wishes aren't going to be enough.
2: Joe, I'll check the office.
1: All right. Tell the skipper we're going to tag Metro Division.
2: Right.
1: Ms. Giroux, we know how you feel. We know what's going through your mind. My partner there was just shot not too long ago, and I've been right here in the same place waiting for a report, too, just like you. I know what it is to see the doctor come out of a treatment room and not say anything. I know there isn't much I can say to make it easier. But we can tell you this. There are 4,000 policemen in this city. Every one of them's looking for the man who shot your husband.
2: Joe?
1: Yeah.
2: The suspect.
1: Yeah.
2: They found him.
1: The tip had come in from a man who had phoned the complaint board and said that he knew where the suspect was hiding. The man wouldn't give his name. Immediately, two cars were dispatched to the address. It was a cheap rooming house on East 4th Street. The manager of the place said that there was a tenant who matched the description of the suspect in a room on the fifth floor. He'd given the name James Krell. When the investigating officers had approached the room, they were met with gunfire. They returned the fire. The building was evacuated and the streets in front of the building were roped off. Several more cars arrived from Metro Division and the building was completely surrounded. Frank and I stopped by the office and picked up tear gas equipment. From what we were told, the suspect had barricaded the door leading into the room with furniture. The only way we had to get him out alive was with gas. Frank and I talked with Captain Lorman and with Chief Brown. It was decided to use a flight right shell and blast through the door. Frank took the gun and we went up to the fifth floor. The halls were empty.
2: You all set?
1: Well, let's give him another chance.
2: All right.
3: All right, Krell, we'll give you one more chance to come out of there. Come on, Krell, open the door and throw the gun out.
2: He's not coming out.
3: All right, this is the last time around, Krell.
4: Get out of here, Pop. Get out of here, leave me alone. You've got to come through that door and I'll kill you. I swear I will. I'll kill you where you stand.
1: All right, Frank, let's put the mask on.
2: Right.
5: You all set?
6: Yeah.
5: All right, let it go. Should be coming out.
6: Yeah.
5: He's moving that furniture.
6: I'll cover this side.
5: All right, watch it.
7: I'm coming out. I give up. I quit.
5: All right, throw that gun out here. Throw the gun out first, and then you follow it.
7: Okay, I'm doing what you say. Here's the gun. I quit. Here's the gun.
6: I got it.
5: All right, Carl. Come on out with your hands behind your head. Come on, move.
7: All right, don't shoot. Don't shoot. I'm doing like you say. I'm coming.
5: All right, come on, move. Down here. Come on, move, Carl. All right, this will do. Now stand still.
2: Hands up against the wall. Come on, Carl. Do what he says.
7: I can't breathe. I'll do whatever you say, but I can't breathe. I can't breathe. That gas.
1: You better get used to it, Carl.
7: What?
1: If that cop dies, they won't let you walk out of the room.

0: The suspect was taken to Georgia Street Receiving Hospital for treatment. When the investigating officers had approached the room that he was hiding in, Trell had shot at them through the door. They'd returned the fire, and one of the bullets had shattered his left wrist. We got his full name and we ran him through R&I. We found that he had a minor record in California and was, at the time, a deserter from the Army. His wrist was taken care of, and then Frank and I talked to him in the treatment room.
1: Lousy deal all the way around.
0: That's right.
1: Sure, you guys had no right to come up there and shoot off that gas.
0: We didn't call it.
1: Lousy deal.
0: Why'd you shoot that officer?
1: I thought he was going to shoot me. It was self-defense.
0: When they picked him up, his gun was still in his holster.
1: Then somebody put it back.
0: Why'd he want to shoot you?
1: Who knows? Who could figure any cop? You're all sadists.
0: Why'd you do it?
1: Look, I'll tell you nice and plain. I drove up to the signal. I stopped. This wise cop come over, started rousing me about being in the intersection. I told him to shut up. I don't have to take that kind of talk from nobody. He pulled a gun. It was self-defense.
0: We got a couple of people who saw the whole thing. They felt a little different.
1: They're either psych or else you're paying them off.
2: How long have you been AWOL?
1: Who says I am?
2: The Army.
1: I could square that beef with him.
0: What about that car you were driving this morning?
1: What about it?
0: Where'd you get it?
1: Belongs to a friend of mine. I borrowed it.
0: Oh, no, reported it stolen.
1: He must have forgotten. He told me to take it.
0: What's the friend's name?
1: I forget.
0: He'd pay you to remember.
1: I have a very bad memory.
2: Why'd you shoot the officer?
1: Because he was going to shoot me.
2: He just walked up and said he was going to shoot you. Is that it?
1: Yeah, guys, a sadist. All you cops are. Put that uniform on, you all think you can boss anybody around. Well, you made a mistake with this one. Isn't anybody bosses me around.
0: How long you been in town?
1: Why?
0: Answer the question.
1: Couple of weeks.
0: You've been AWOL for over 6 months. Now, where you been?
1: Around.
0: Where?
1: I like to travel.
0: Manager of that rooming house says you just checked in this morning. Is that right?
1: You talked to her. I didn't.
0: All right, where you been staying?
1: There goes the memory again.
2: Look, you're in trouble, Krell. Talk like that won't do you any good.
1: One of those things. I wish I could help you fellas, but there's nothing I can do.
0: Where'd you get the car?
1: From a friend.
0: What's his name?
1: I don't remember.
0: But he said you could take it.
1: Yeah?
0: Then why'd he report it stolen?
1: Ask him.
0: We did. He says he doesn't know you.
2: Where'd you get the gun?
1: Picked it up.
2: Where?
1: Bought it. Don't know the name of the store.
0: It's being checked now. You might as well save time and tell us.
1: You're getting paid.
2: What'd the officer say before you shot him?
1: Didn't say anything. Just pulled his gun. I was faster. Self-defense.
0: Well, you might think this is a game, Krell. You maybe think you're a big man sitting here, but I want to set you straight. You're in trouble. More trouble than you've ever been in before. We've got at least 20 people who saw you deliberately gun that cop. They're willing to swear to it in court.
1: You know what I think it was?
0: Now you go ahead and tell us.
1: It was this kind of purple flash, and all of a sudden this cop was laying there. Maybe it wasn't self-defense. Maybe it was temporary insanity. Hey, how's that sound? Temporary insanity. He die?
0: No, not yet.
1: Cops and cats, you can't kill them.
0: You made a pretty good try. All right, mister, on your feet.
1: What for?
0: Come on, let's go.
1: We're going to jail?
2: Get up, Krell.
0: Come on.
1: Maybe you're going to take me to the gas chamber right now, huh? Do without a trial or nothing. Just lock me up and drop the eggs.
0: You're awful close to it, mister.
1: You got to get me there first.
0: You stand in front of it right now.
1: I tell you what, I'll give you 10-1 it'll make it.
0: Come on.
1: Well, I bet you guys would just love to have me make a break, huh?
0: Now, you listen, Krell. With that arm, we can't put handcuffs on you, but you're still in custody. Don't try anything.
1: Well, how about it? You'd like that, wouldn't you? Get your pictures in all the papers. Heroic cops killed criminal.
0: All right, in here.
1: Yeah, you guys would really like it.
0: I'm going to give you something for free, Krell.
1: Well, yeah, what's that?
0: You talk a lot, but you don't say anything.
1: Always happens. Put a guy in the uniform right away, he's a big man. A bum on the outside, but just give him a badge and a suit right away, he's big.
0: Yeah, sure. Come on.
1: Hey, how's about a cigarette?
0: Here.
1: Well, thanks. Got a match?
0: Come on, move.
2: Car's back this way.
1: Hey, wait a minute.
0: What do you want?
1: A cigarette. Not doing me much good without a match.
0: All right, here.
3: Grab him, Joe. Hold it up, Krell. All right, Krell, hold it up. Hold it up or I'll shoot.
0: Down. Come on.
2: How about it, Joe?
0: Oh, I guess he was right.
2: Huh?
0: That bet about the gas chamber?
2: Yeah.
0: He won't make it.

0: A doctor was called down from the hospital, and the suspect, James Krell, was pronounced dead. The body was removed to the county morgue. In going over the dead man's effects, we found a receipt from one of the downtown hotels. There were two names listed on it, and a notation to the effect that the rent on room 517 had been paid for a week. The other name on the slip was Sidney Larson. We checked it through R&I, and we found that Larson had a long felony record in California and had been paroled 2 months previously. The report came back on the gun that Krell had used. It was among seven revolvers that had been stolen from a hardware store in Tulare on May 6th. The other six guns were still missing. We checked with Dr. Sebastian on Officer Giroux's condition. We were told that the policeman was still unconscious, but that he had passed the critical stage. Mrs. Giroux collapsed when she heard the news that her husband would never walk again and she was placed under sedative. 10:48 p.m. Frank and I left the office and drove over to the hotel named on the receipt that we found. It was a run-down place with a potted rubber plant in the lobby. We rang the bell on the counter and waited.
1: Yeah?
0: You the manager here?
1: Well, right now I am, yeah. Why?
0: Police officers want some information.
1: About what?
0: Take a look at this. Isn't that one of your receipts?
1: Let me take a look. Now, wait a minute. Let me get the lights on so I can see. Yeah, there's the name right on the top. Sure looks like it's one of ours, don't it?
0: You recognize the two names on it?
1: Now, wait a minute. Yeah, I do. Yeah, I recognize them good.
2: This fellow Larson's in now?
1: Well, I don't know. We don't keep a very close tab on the people who stay here. Service isn't too good, but we don't ask questions. Change the sheets once a week. We don't ask questions.
0: Is he in?
1: Well, he might be. I'd have to check it.
0: Well, this is a police investigation, mister. Is Larson in?
1: I'll check the box. Well, key's gone. Must be upstairs.
2: He alone?
1: Can't say. Might be. I didn't hear nobody go up, but then I don't listen too good.
0: Show us the room.
1: You mean I gotta go up with you?
0: Come on, mister, let's go.
1: Look, we got a nice, quiet hotel. We don't cause no trouble. There's no reason for you cops to come snooping around.
2: You got the pass key?
1: Yeah. Let's go. Have to take the elevator up. I can't go the stairs.
0: All right. Go ahead.
1: Uh-huh.
0: The floor.
2: How long the two of them been here?
1: Huh?
2: Larson and Krell, how long have they been here?
1: Well, I'll have to check the book for that. Can't carry those things around in my head. If I did, there wouldn't be no room for the important things.
0: About when?
1: What?
0: About when did they come in?
1: Oh, I don't know. Maybe 2-3 weeks around in there.
0: They got any friends?
1: Well, most everybody's got a few friends.
0: Any of them come around here?
1: No, not that I've seen. We're not Snoopy like some.
2: I'll get the door.
0: All right, which way?
1: What?
0: Which way is 517?
1: To the left. I don't want no trouble here now, huh?
0: We're not going to make any.
1: Look, this is a quiet hotel. We don't want any of the tenants to get sore. You guys are going to walk out. I got to live here. I don't want no trouble.
2: Here it is.
0: Give me the key.
1: Yeah.
0: I'll take that side, Frank.
2: Yeah.
0: Look, you stand back out of the way and keep still.
1: No trouble now, huh? Please.
0: Keep your voice down,
1: will
0: you? No
1: trouble.
0: All set.
2: Yeah. Looks like he's asleep.
0: Now, if you take the right side.
2: He's got a gun.
1: Get out of here, cop!
0: All right, come on, out of here.

0: on your feet. Get up.
1: What are you doing in here? You got no right to come in like this.
2: I'll check the room, Joe.
1: What are you looking for? I'm registered. You check my parole officer. He'll tell you I'm clean.
0: What about the gun?
1: All right, so I got a gun.
0: You're an ex-con, aren't you?
1: Big deal.
0: All right, let's go.
1: Where?
0: You've been there before.
2: Take a look, Joe.
1: I don't.
0: All right, where'd you get these?
1: You find out, cop. You're getting nothing from me.
0: All right, come on.
1: Take your these.
2: Let's go.
1: What about Krell? You get him, too?
0: That's right.
1: You got him in jail?
0: He's dead.
1: Krell?
0: That's right. He tried to make a break, and it didn't work.
1: Poor kid. Didn't know what it was all about. Wanted to be a tough guy.
0: Yeah, you were going to show him how, weren't you?
1: Nice kid. He wanted to be a big man. We had all planned. And hit the big time. Got the guns. He went out to get a car this morning. That's probably why he killed a cop. Krell got scared. He didn't know he wanted to be big. He wanted people to talk about him.
0: Don't worry about it, mister.
1: Huh?
0: They will.
3: The coroner's jury returned a verdict that the death of James Edward Krell was justifiable homicide. Sidney Carter Larson was filed on for ex-convict with a gun, and upon completion of sentence on that count was released to the authorities of Tulare, California, for prosecution on a charge of burglary.
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2: Thank you. Thank you, Lars. I didn't expect that. Hello again. This is Jack Benny talking, and am I happy. Mary Livingston is in Miami, Florida, and I won't be a married this week. And I just got back from my hometown where I celebrated my birthday. We had a grand party, and you should have seen the presents I gave my relatives for my birthday. Ah, they were just beautiful.
3: How old were you last week, Jack?
2: Oh, why go into that? You know, a man is as old as he looks.
3: So you're 55, huh?
2: I get it. Well, Frank, I know I hear that. I mean, it's that old to you, but it's because I don't live right, that's all.
3: What do you mean you don't live right?
2: Well, I go to bed at 9 o'clock on weekdays, and I don't drink or smoke or go to nightclubs. I don't keep bad company.
3: Oh, what's wrong with that?
2: Yeah, well, you don't call that living right, do you?
3: Say, Jack, you know my grandfather took care of himself just like you're doing, and he lived to be 103.
2: What for? That was good, huh?
3: I don't know. I don't know, but the poor fellow's gone now.
2: Oh, that's too bad, Frankie. How did it happen?
3: Well, when he was 98, he started running around, and it just got him, that's all. Well, some of those kids just won't look at you.
2: I know how it is. I'm born with two grandfathers myself, and I just couldn't keep them out of the cotton club. And I couldn't choke the high-do-ho out of them, you know?
3: I see, Jack. But how about going ahead with the program and stop all this reminiscing?
2: Oh, all right, yeah. Say, Alois, did you hear any of the other programs tonight?
3: Yes, Jack, every one of them.
2: Well, I mean, were there anything like ours? I mean, did they say or do anything that we're going to do?
3: Not a thing, Jack.
2: Well, that's fine. Then I have nothing to worry about. You know, after all, we're on very late, and we have to be careful not to repeat jokes. Anyway, here's a brand new story I have for you folks tonight. A man got on a bus the other day.
3: Wait a minute.
2: You're right.
3: Wait a minute. Eddie Cantor told that tonight.
2: Wait a minute. You mean the one about the man getting on the bus?
3: Yes.
2: Well, I don't need that one anyway. Here's another little story I picked up in Chicago the other day. An Irishman, a Scotsman, and an Italian were sitting in a taxi.
3: Hey, wait a minute. Is that the story where the Italian and the Irishman discover they have no money? And
2: yes, that? Yes, that's it.
3: For heaven's sake, Joe Fenner told that on his program.
2: I see. Well, Lloyd, I'm glad we're not conflicting with anyone. I mean, it's good. Anyway, here's a joke that I know is new. I mean, you can't fool me on it. Now, listen. A man who stuttered asked the boy where the post office was. And the boy said,
3: wait a minute. So that's a new story, huh? Well, Freddie Allen told it last week.
2: The same joke?
3: Yes, in the same post office.
2: Well, too bad our program doesn't go on at 6 a.m. Well, here's a joke I know that hasn't been used. I wrote it myself. Now, listen. There was a cross-eyed judge examining three fellas, see? And the cross-eyed
4: Hello,
2: judge...
4: Hello, everybody. Hello, Jack. When did you get back from Chicago?
2: Yesterday.
4: Why?
2: Oh.
4: I mean, did you have a nice trip?
2: Yeah, now listen, Parker. There was a cross-eyed judge.
4: There always was.
2: Oh, yeah? What program did you hear that?
4: Team Cut.
5: Hello, everybody. How are you, Francis? How are you?
2: Oh, right. What's this? Who are you?
5: Mary Livingston sent me over to take her place.
2: Oh, Mary Livingston sent you over. Well, this is a surprise. I mean, what do you do?
5: I'm fine. What do you do?
2: I didn't say not. I didn't say how do you do. I said what do you do?
5: Well, I sing, dance, wash dishes, mind babies, and I imitate God.
2: A versatile little girl. Are you related to Miss Livingston?
5: Yes, my father is.
2: Oh, your father. What is he, an uncle or a cousin?
5: Janitor.
2: A janitor.
5: Yes. And have you got to go down at our house?
2: Oh, I'm sorry, Miss. Really, we can't... All right, Miss Barbara, we can't use you.
5: But Miss Livingston paid me already. She gave me $100 to take her place.
2: Well, send her a quarter and go home, yeah?
5: Nothing doing. I've got paid for this, and I'm going to stay.
2: Now, listen, young lady, I don't like your looks, and I don't want anyone to take Mary's place. Now, go away and don't bother me.
5: Sure, I'll have dinner with you. What time?
2: Oh, yeah, I've had enough of you. Listen, if you had a brain, you'd be a halfwit.
5: I'll say that on Burns and Allen's program.
2: Give me that club, will you? Come here, you. Back playing my Dancing Lady from Dancing Lady. Well, the fan mail certainly piles up. Just think, folks, I've been away only a few days, and here are several thousand letters. Oh, let's see how we're doing. After all, you can't go by the applause in the studio, you know. Here's a letter, from a lady in Sioux City, Iowa. It says, Dear Wu with the no-draft ventilation. I heard your program last Sunday in which you gave us Little Women, and I liked it very much. Please send me an autographed picture of Amos and Andy. Ah, folks, it's letters like this that make you want to carry on, believe me. Here's a letter from a gentleman in Erie, Pennsylvania. It says, Mr. Jack Benny, dear sir, I have been listening to you for a long time. Now you listen to me. That play you gave us last week, so-and-so, yours truly, Leonard Fenchel. The big punk, what does he know about radio anyway, eh, Frank? Here's a letter from Miami, Florida. It says, Dear Mr. Benny, see if you can use this. In the land of golden sunshine down in Florida, it is then that we all know winter's here no more. Dear old winter, dear old, wait a minute, who's this from? Oh, Mary Livingston, I see. Well, I'll read one more. Here's a letter from Mr. Clifford Gordon of Chicago. It says, Dear Mr. Benny, although you do good plays and act them well, I'm afraid you're overlooking a great angle when you ignore mystery. Everybody loves a mystery, the suspense, the thrills, the continual chase. All right, Mr. Gordon, we get it. Anticipating your letter, we fortunately have been rehearsing a mystery play all week. And we will put it on tonight for your pleasure. It is called The Green Room Murder by S.S. Van East. And here is the mystery. A man was murdered on the Rue de la 8th Avenue and 45th Street near the Merlin Rouge Laundry. Now, who was this man? Where did he come from? Why was he murdered? And who done it?
4: Jack, you know your English is very bad.
2: Well, so is this play. I will play the part of the mastermind, the great detective. Yes, I will, for the advertising. Now, while we are setting the stage, Frank Parker, our mysterious tenor, will sing You're in My Heart. Are you ready, Parker?
4: Yes, sir.
2: Then sing. That was Frank Parker singing for the first time over the air a number entitled You're in My Heart. And now for our mystery. The Green Room Murder. Murder. M-O-I-D-E-R. The first scene is the home of Mr. and Mrs. Who, on the Rue de Saint-Antoine, on 8th Avenue and 45th Street. Curtain. Read it, Frank. Dead. Nobody leaves this room. A man has been murdered.
5: Come on, Holmes. I'm going. Well, this is an outrage.
4: I could be doing it. I gotta go. I can't bring it to this.
2: Nobody leaves this room. I'll call headquarters. Operator. Get me police headquarters right away. Hello, yes, it's police headquarters. Detective O'Benny, the mastermind speaking. Yes, O'Benny, the William Powell of the air. What's that? Never mind how long I've been a detective. What do you want? What? A murder in your home? What time did it happen? 8:15? And you're inviting me now when it's all over, eh? It'll give me a week's notice. Okay, I'll be right there. What is it, Chief? Murder at 9:34, Rue de la 8th Avenue.
6: Now, let's get going.
2: 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Murder on the Rue de la 8th Avenue. 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
2: Calling the whole thing off. Come, Sergeant Cabrillo. We're going to a murder.
6: What do you think I ought to wear?
2: Just what you've got on. It's not a formal affair. Let's get going. Get in, Sarge. Let's go. Come on, Sarge. Step on it.
4: I'm going 80 now.
2: I mean, step on my cigar butt. I just dropped it. Pull up. Here comes the traffic cop.
7: Hey, you two mugs. Pull over your car. Well, I heard that on the Rooney Valley program.
8: Well, can I get a new
7: joke in somehow? You know, you fellas are going 80 miles an hour.
9: Well, everybody knows that's easy for the 1944 Chevrolet.
8: Right, Sarge.
7: I've got a good mind to put me on the ticket.
8: You know, there are two of us. We'd like to see the Zig Zag Folly.
7: Wait a minute. Wait a minute. Who are you, anyway?
8: Detective Old Bunny, the mastermind.
7: And you?
9: Brown and Cabrilla, the new action hero.
7: Well, look me over, boy. I'm Napoleon.
8: I heard that on Baron Munchausen's program. Well,
7: come on. Hey! Hey, wait a minute. Wait a second. I heard on Will Rogers' program.
8: Come on, Abrella. Hey, Sarge. How far is this ground anyway?
9: Well, the road is just deep.
8: Well, let's turn on the radio. Come on, Frank. So now, symbol from our mystery must be a phone somewhere. And now, on with our mystery. The Green Room Murder. I think this is the first card.
9: First place, Chief.
8: That's the house, 934.
9: But this is 10th Avenue.
8: What's the difference? We have no time to lose. Let's get going.
5: Come in.
8: Is this the house where the murder was committed?
5: Yes. Are you detectives?
8: Are we detectives? Are we detectives? We got our hats on, haven't we?
9: We're from headquarters. What happened here tonight?
5: A man was shot in the green room.
8: Where's the green room?
5: What?
8: Any other place?
5: No, just in the green room.
8: Oh, just in the green. Where is it?
5: One slide up. Don't go in the blue room. They're having a party in there.
8: You know who fired the gun?
5: No, but the boss fired the cook, and I expect to be fired in the morning.
8: Now we're getting someplace. Make a note of that, Sarge.
9: Okay, Chief.
8: Come on, young lady. We'll need you.
9: Let's go upstairs.
8: Wait a minute. I guess this is it. Open that door. Open that door, I say. Oh, you won't do it, eh? Well, we'll break it in. Come on, Sarge. Give it the work. Out, all of you.
5: That's the bathroom.
8: Oh, pardon. Why didn't you tell us that was the bathroom?
5: You're the mastermind, not me.
8: Now, that first game, eh? Well, where is it?
5: It's that room over there.
8: Come on, Sergeant. Don't lose sight of the maid. Now, wait a minute, everybody. Nobody leaves this room.
9: Yeah, who are you?
8: Detective Old Benny, the mastermind. Sarge, you watch the door and see that nobody leaves.
9: Okay, Chief.
8: And guard that rat hole.
9: Oh, you don't want to get away either.
8: Quiet.
9: Murder.
8: Did anybody know the dead man?
10: I did. He was a friend of mine.
8: Yeah, who are you?
10: Well, this is my apartment. He was playing good here tonight.
8: Now, how many were playing?
10: Well, there were nine of us. You see, we were all sitting at the table.
8: Now, wait a minute. Wait a minute. Nine playing bridge? You sure it wasn't baseball?
10: No, we had no umpire.
8: Oh, you had no umpire, eh? How could nine of you be playing bridge at one table?
10: Six of us were dummies.
8: Now, we're getting someplace. Make a note of that, Sarge.
9: Okay, Chief.
8: Where were you when the shot was fired?
10: Sitting right here, with a gun in my hand.
8: Oh, I know you didn't do it. Did you have anything else in your hand besides the gun?
10: No.
8: All right, you're dismissed. Let him go, Sarge.
9: Okay, Chief.
8: Now, you, miss, what do you know about this murder?
5: Well, I did one thing.
8: Yes, yes, go on, go on.
5: The woman went round and round and round and round. Yeah. And the murdered man got to be a very short jump.
8: I see, I see. And then what happened?
5: Well, everything was fine until he let his sister. And then he was killed.
8: Oh, somebody killed him just because he was lucky and had 5 aces, eh? Did you know the dead man?
5: Yes, he was the best friend I had in the whole world.
9: Oh, Chief, look. There's a man from the dead man's back.
5: Oh.
8: Never mind the petty things. I want to know who shot him.
5: Give me back that knife. It's mine.
8: There you are, miss. Sorry we detained you. Let her go, Sarge.
9: Oh, so, Chief.
5: Thank you.
8: Be careful how you leave that knife laying around, miss. You might lose it.
5: I'll go feather your neck.
8: Make a note of that, Sarge. Feather your neck.
9: Oh, so, Chief.
8: Now you in that full-dress suit. What's your name?
11: Frank Black.
2: Frank Black, eh? What do you do for a living?
11: I'm an orchestra leader.
2: Oh, you do nothing, eh?
11: I get it.
2: Now, listen, did you know the D.C.?
11: Certainly. We roomed together. He was the best pal I ever had.
2: Boy, was he popular. What time did you get here tonight?
11: It was 8:15.
2: Yeah? How do you know it was 8:15?
11: Well, I heard Eddie Cannon getting Rubinoff.
2: Mm-hmm. Now we're getting someplace. What was Rubinoff doing?
11: He was playing Mendelssohn's Wedding March.
2: Oh, well, Todd, get Mendelssohn on the phone.
12: Okay, Steve.
2: Oh. Hello, Mendel.
12: I want to speak to your son. Hello. Is this Mendelssohn?
2: Yes, yes, yes.
12: Oh, you did? Okay, goodbye.
2: What do you say, Sarge?
12: He says he heard that on Phil Baker's program.
2: Now we're getting someplace. Who that is? Put you a knock on the door. That's it.
13: Hello, Detective O'Benny.
2: Telegram, give it to me. Miami, Florida. Ask Mendelssohn if he knows the one about the ghost. Find Mary Livingston.
13: Any answer, sir?
2: No.
13: Hey, the telegram is correct. 76 cents.
2: Let him out, Sarge.
12: Okay, Chief.
2: Now, where were we?
12: Oh, yes.
2: Now you, Frank Black.
12: Hmm? What do you want?
13: Say, Chief, look. There's a rope around the dead man's neck.
2: Oh, yeah? Oh, Black, you know anything about this rope?
12: Sure, it's mine. Give it to me. I want to tie up some music.
2: Give him the rope, Sarge. All right, you can go, Black. I'm sorry this murder happened inside of your rope.
12: Thanks.
2: We'll solve this mystery yet. Now I want to speak to the maid again.
14: Yes, sir.
2: Now listen here, young lady. I want to ask you a few questions.
15: Where were you in the shop or cellar?
16: I was in the kitchen making up the bird.
15: What?
16: I was in the bed making up the kitchen.
15: You know any of the people here tonight?
16: Sure. These two girls, they're friends of mine.
15: What two girls?
16: The nurse and the cook. The
15: cook. Yes. Make it up,
16: guys. Okay,
15: so you girls were in two places together, are they?
16: No.
15: Well, what did you do?
16: Sir,
15: so that's what's going on. Knock them out, guys. Okay.

0: This is the last number of the 20th program on the 18th of February. Well, folks, here's a telegram for you, Mr. Benny. Telegram, hurrah, boy. From Mary Livingston. She says, just heard your program. I better be back with you next Sunday night. Good night, folks.
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0: Rock and roll didn't happen overnight. It had been building up steam ever since World War II. And in the early 1950s, it was called rhythm and blues. But you couldn't hear those jumping sounds on the jukebox in the front. You had to go to the juke in the back. I'm Matt the Cat. 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

0: Beatles or Stones, Bach or Beethoven. 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Volunteers make phone calls to people who sign up to be checked on. 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New hours are 6 a.m. to 6 p.m. beginning August 3rd. 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IHC's Mobile Medical Unit is at Paula at the Admin Center the third Thursday of each month, from 9 a.m. to 1 p.m. for checkups, wellness screenings, hospital follow-up, and acute issues. 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
1: 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Friday, October 16th, Strange Love, Tribute to Depeche Mode. 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Friday, November 20th, Tyler Hubbard. The Pala Community Calendar can be heard three times daily, 7:25 in the morning, 12:25, and 5:25 in the afternoon. If you have any items for the calendar, email the details to 91.3@palatribe.com, and be sure we get that at least a week before the event.
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1: 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The Paula Transfer Station is the community's trash and recycling facility. Soon, Paula will be accepting green waste for a composting program. Paula also accepts household hazardous waste, or HHW, at our transfer station. Examples of HHW include motor oil, nail polish, paint, antifreeze, and batteries. These items should not be put in a regular trash bin or recycling bin, as they contain toxic and dangerous chemicals, or might otherwise cause an issue for regular waste disposal methods. Community members have red bins for HHW curbside pickup. Most waste and recyclables can be taken to the Paula Transfer Station for a fee. 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Fees can be found on the PED website.
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Thank y'all very much. Okay, Dallas, I want to play y'all a song now that I got to say it's one of my favorite songs that I've ever recorded for a lot of reasons, but it paints the perfect picture of what it's like growing up in the country. And in East Tennessee, it was no different for me. It's called Back Where I Come From. I hope y'all enjoy this.

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0: That's the time in the traditional language of the Kupeno people, Patnahe. 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
3: From New York, this is Democracy Now!
4: There can be dead bodies buried underneath the rubble. The floodwaters that flowed from above, there could be bodies buried.
3: Nearly 2,000 people are dead or missing in Nepal after a mountaintop glacier collapsed, causing catastrophic flooding. There could be more. We'll go to Kathmandu for the latest and speak with a climate expert. But first to Texas, where Congressman Joaquin Castro is calling for the Dilley Family Immigration Jail to be shut down.
5: Every single day that a child spends in Dilley, they are traumatized.
3: And finally, to a new documentary about preserving language, culture, and dubbing Disney's The Lion King into Quechua.
6: There are so many great movies we've all enjoyed. So why the hell can't the Quechua children enjoy them too?
3: The documentary is called Rumasimi, and it's opening nationwide. All that and more coming up. Welcome to Democracy Now!, democracynow.org, The War and Peace Report. I'm Amy Goodman. In Nepal, more than 500 people have been confirmed dead after a massive wall of water, mud, and debris crashed through a Himalayan river valley on the border with Tibet. The AP reports more than 1,500 people are still missing. Nepali police issued a fresh alert Friday, warning new floods could rush into already devastated areas. This comes as the desperate search for survivors continues. We'll go to Kathmandu, Nepal, later in the broadcast to speak with a climate expert. Iranian officials say Tehran is preparing a list of conditions needed to reopen shipping through the Strait of Hormuz. A spokesperson for the Islamic Revolutionary Guard Corps said Iran would only reopen the waterway if the U.S. lifted its blockade of Iranian ports while paying compensation and removing sanctions. Today marks the six-month anniversary of the joint U.S.-Israeli attacks on Iran. At the time, President Trump called the strikes a short-term excursion, promising they would end within weeks. Meanwhile, the Washington Post reports CIA Director John Ratcliffe's secret trip to Moscow earlier this week was preceded by fresh U.S. intelligence indicating the Kremlin sees the United States as weakened by the Iran war. This comes as the Associated Press reports the Pentagon faces a beyond critical shortage of Patriot missile interceptors in Europe after exhausting most of its supply defending U.S. bases and Israel from Iranian drones and missiles. Israel's carrying out renewed airstrikes on southern Lebanon, where health officials report a woman was killed just 48 hours after her wedding. The newlyweds' home was also destroyed in the attack on the Nabatea district. Six people were wounded by Israeli strikes, including a child, a woman, and two elderly people. In the Gaza Strip, an Israeli drone attack killed three members of the same family north of Khan Yunis earlier today. This follows Israeli strikes a day earlier that killed three Palestinians and wounded several others. On Thursday, Israeli Defense Minister Israel Katz renewed his threat to target any Palestinian seen flying balloons or kites over Gaza, declaring, quote, any launch is a terrorist act. His threats have forced parents to enforce a ban on flying kites.
6: They have been deprived of education, which is the most essential pillar for children and for human beings. Should they even be deprived of this simple toy, the simplest toy that we can provide for them at the lowest cost, the Israeli enemy has banned them from using.
3: The Trump administration sent a second deportation flight to Haiti in the past week, as officials rapidly expand the removal of thousands of Haitians after the end of temporary protected status, TPS. The flight landed Thursday in the city of Cap-Haïtien, as the main international airport in Port-au-Prince has been deemed too dangerous due to gang violence. More than 50 people were on board, including children as young as 1 year old and several children born in the U.S. and Brazil. As the Trump administration ramps up deportations to Haiti, federal immigration agents have flooded Springfield, Ohio, home to a large Haitian community and target of Trump's repeated racist attacks. Haitian residents are living in fear as masked ICE agents and unmarked cars snatch community members off the streets. This is Springfield resident Jen Castro addressing the city council during a public comment period on Tuesday.
7: Springfield is afraid, not of crime, but of ICE. Afraid of a car in the driveway that is not a neighbor's. Afraid to drop kids at school. Afraid to go to work. Afraid to sit in a pew on Sunday. That fear is real. It is happening right now, and some of you have decided it doesn't concern you. That is not good enough anymore. If you have to talk yourself out of caring when a father is zip-tied in front of his own children, the problem is not empathy, it is you.
3: That was Jen Castro. In Minnesota, Hennepin County Attorney Mary Moriarty is demanding the capture of ICE agent Christian Castro, who Texas released from custody Thursday and is in Texas after a judge blocked Minnesota's extradition bid. Castro is accused of firing his gun and wounding a Venezuelan man, Julio Cesar Sosa Celis, in the leg. This is Moriarty.
8: I am told that Governor Abbott claims to be tough on crime. How exactly is he tough on crime by manipulating an extradition process that is supposed to be administrative? To protect a man who shot into a house with children inside, lied about it, and is under investigation by the federal government.
3: President Trump signed an executive order Thursday declaring Lake Ontario will be renamed Lake of America, effective immediately. Trump's order came days after the White House imposed tariffs of 50% on $20 billion worth of Canadian goods. Trump's order drew support from MAGA politicians and ridicule from Democrats. New York Governor Kathy Hochul wrote, quote, "An acronym for the Great Lakes used to be HOMES. Thanks to Donald Trump, it's now SHAME," she wrote. SHAME would stand for Superior Huron America, Michigan, and Erie. In Michigan, Democratic U.S. Senate candidate Dr. Abdullah El Sayed published a map showing Lake Michigan renamed Lake Florida, a dig at his opponent Mike Rogers, who splits time between Michigan and Florida. A publisher, editor, and reporter at the federally funded news organization Stars and Stripes are suing the Pentagon, claiming Defense Secretary Pete Hegseth and other top officials had them fired over their critical reporting. The firings came after Stars and Stripes broke news about poor conditions, low morale, and mental health crises aboard the USS Abraham Lincoln during its unprecedented deployment to the Middle East. President Trump called the reports fake news. In April, the White House fired Stars and Stripes independent ombudsman Jacqueline Smith without an official reason. The U.S. Navy is considering renaming an aircraft carrier after President Trump once its construction is complete. CNN first reported the plan, which would see the warship's name change from the USS Doris Miller, honoring an enlisted African-American sailor who helped defend U.S. forces during Japan's 1941 attack on Pearl Harbor. Meanwhile, Justice Department lawyers have suggested the Trump administration might demolish the John F. Kennedy Center for the Performing Arts unless the government is allowed to follow through with its plans for the site, which include adding the words renovated and restored by President Donald J. Trump to the building's exterior. That's despite a federal judge's order to remove Donald Trump's name from the Kennedy Center, which has already happened. On Thursday, Commerce Secretary Howard Lutnick defended Trump's plans. He spoke to reporters outside a federal court as a protester nearby chanted shame.
9: If President Trump was the construction manager, if he agreed to do it, we could get this done. But if he didn't agree to do it, what would we do? The board would have to hire a construction manager, spend them tens of millions of dollars, and the building would, of course, run over time and over budget.
3: And newly published financial disclosure forms reveal President Trump made more than 1,000 stock transactions in June, with many of the trades involving the same energy companies that were reaping record windfall profits from the U.S. and Israeli war in Iran. Trump also traded in artificial intelligence stocks like NVIDIA and drug manufacturers, including Eli Lilly and Merck. And those are some of the headlines. This is Democracy Now!, democracynow.org, The War and Peace Report. I'm Amy Goodman in New York with Juan Gonzalez in Chicago. Hi, Juan.
10: Hi, Amy, and welcome to all of our listeners and viewers across the country and around the world.
3: In a moment, we're going to be going to Nepal to talk about the massive devastation from a glacier that broke off. Now, at least 2,000 people are dead or missing. But first, we go to Texas. Calls to shut down the Dilley Immigration Processing Center in South Texas continue to grow following the detention and deportation of Victor Martinez Nieto, along with his 5-year-old son, Liam. The arrest happened just days before Liam was set to start kindergarten. They've both been deported to Mexico. According to the family's lawyer, Liam's dad begged officers to let his son go as they were arrested on their way to soccer practice in Austin last week. His father wanted Liam to be released to his mom, but ICE reportedly refused. We go now to San Antonio, Texas, where we're joined by Democratic Congressmember Joaquin Castro, who requested to visit Liam and his father in custody, but ICE denied the request. Last month, Congressmember Castro led a group of more than 110 Democratic House members in a nationwide call to end the immigration jail in Dilley. He's joining us now from a car in San Antonio on his way to a meeting. Congressmember Castro, we thank you for taking these minutes to be

0: most especially the children. So I got asked by some of ICE leadership to meet with them at Dilley, and I'm going to go do that this morning.
1: And Congressman, the Texas Tribune reported earlier this month that immigrant children are held at Dilley five times longer than a court order allows. Can you talk about that situation, especially the case of Liam Tadeo, the five-year-old boy, and his father, Victor Martinez Nieto?
0: Yeah, I tried to visit with Liam and his father last Friday and got his mother's permission to meet with him, and still ICE refused to let me meet with him. I then told them that I wanted to visit with Liam and his father today during my inspection, and they, of course, deported him in the last few days. And so this is an agency that has become very abusive, that has absolutely gone rogue, and that should be disbanded.
1: And Congressman, could you comment also about how a judge has blocked Minnesota's bid to extradite Christian Castro, an ICE agent accused of firing his gun and wounding a Venezuelan man in the leg?
0: Yeah, absolutely. And to finish up on your last question, there's something known as the Florida Settlement Agreement that says that children should only be held in these detention centers for up to 20 days. And ICE right now is going well over that limit. I've met with kids who have been there 3 months, 7 months, 10 months. And so this is really abusive, and it's traumatizing a lot of kids. With respect to Christian Castro, who's in the Rio Grande Valley, he was up in Minnesota, was one of the ICE agents from Texas up in Minnesota. And just so we understand what he did, he shot into a closed door of a house where there were six people, including children, and ended up shooting a man. And then on top of that, he lied about it and got caught. And so the Texas Rangers, when he came back to Texas, arrested him, and he was in jail awaiting extradition at the request of Minnesota. Governor Greg Abbott, who's one of the most corrupt governors in the country, refused to do that based purely on politics. And so, unfortunately, that agent was released yesterday from jail and is presumably in Texas, but is also a flight risk.
2: Congressman Castro, we also want to ask about yet another case. Earlier this year, you nominated David Garcia to the U.S. Naval Academy. His mother, Maria, is now jailed at Dilley. ICE took her into custody during her green card review. You're demanding her immediate release. What can you tell us about her?
0: The Trump administration, it's clear, is also targeting military families. We've seen this kind of story come up now several times. David Garcia is an outstanding young man from San Antonio in my congressional district, and I nominated him to the U.S. Naval Academy, and he's there right now. Unfortunately, his mom had been granted parole in place and showed up for her green card interview. And when she did, ICE took her. And now she's sitting in that Dilley trailer prison as her son is at the U.S. Naval Academy as we speak. And so I've been in contact with ICE. I'm working on his mom, Maria's case. And, I'm hoping to see her today, but we were still working out getting all of the privacy and permission forms that we need. But that's the thing. You've got this young man who is serving his country, who absolutely represents the best of us, his mom that was doing everything right, as they say, and still Donald Trump and his administration, with the help of governors like Greg Abbott, are targeting them.
2: And then also let me ask you about this story that has gotten some attention. The father of the U.S. Navy sailor, now in his ninth month of deployment aboard the USS Abraham Lincoln, the father was detained by ICE recently. He's since been released, but the apprehension of Luis Manuel Aviles in Key West, Florida, is part of a broader effort by the Trump administration to end immigration protections for the families and relatives of U.S. service members. Your response to his son, Joshua Aviles, remember, what they have been through on the USS Abraham Abraham Lincoln has been unbelievable. And here he's gone through that. Then his father's detained. He writes on social media,

0: This is heartbreaking for me. I don't know how I can mentally continue working 12 plus hours days knowing my dad is somewhere possibly being treated like a criminal. My dad's only crime was coming to this country to give my siblings and me a better life. There was public outcry. His father was released. And then you have the story of another active duty U.S. soldier whose wife was deported to Honduras. Christy Mariari Villafranca Trejo, the wife of Army Sergeant Hedar Leonel Tercios Juarez and mother of their six-year-old daughter, was deported Monday. She'd left 10 years ago from Honduras due to violent crime in the country. At least the seventh spouse or parent of an active duty military member to be removed from the United States, with more than 50 cases of immediate family of U.S. service members placed in federal immigration detention, according to the Associated Press. What are you calling for, Congressmember Castro?
1: Well, most of all, I'm calling on the Trump administration to stop targeting military families and the relatives of service members, to stop targeting them. These are folks who are honorably serving our country, and at a minimum, and their families, again, are people who have not committed any crimes, have not done anything wrong. They should be granted those protections. And so it's absolutely shameful and disgusting that Stephen Miller and Donald Trump and these folks are going after their family members.
2: And finally, Congressman, I wanted to ask you also, it's been 2 months since the fatal shooting of Lorenzo Salgado Araujo in Houston, the 52-year-old Mexican father of three U.S. citizen sons who was killed by ICE agents as he was commuting to work. Has there been any update in that? We understand that a possible new witness has come forward.
1: Yeah, my understanding is the Harris County DA, has compiled a lot of evidence and a lot of the facts surrounding the case. And from what I understand, they may be close to, I think they're bringing witnesses into a grand jury and hopefully close to an indictment. You know, I said early on that when ICE, when law enforcement, when they have the facts on their side, when it's clear from the video evidence that somebody pulled out a gun and was trying to harm them, when they saved somebody from a flooding car successfully, you know, when the evidence supports their case, they tend to put that evidence out, the video evidence out right away. Here, ICE did not put out a single. Single second of video evidence. And to me, that was a strong suggestion that they understand that their ICE agents did wrong. And so I hope that those folks will be held accountable.
0: Congressmember Joaquin Castro, thank you so much for being with us. You can get out of your car and go to your meeting now. Democratic congressman from Texas representing San Antonio, calling for the Dilley immigration jail to be shut down. Coming up, we go to Nepal, where a devastating flood from a collapsed glacier has led to hundreds of dead and well over 1,000 people missing. We'll speak with a climate expert. Stay with us.

0: This is Democracy Now!, democracynow.org. I'm Amy Goodman with Juan Gonzalez. We turn now to Nepal, where at least 547 people are confirmed dead. Over 1,300 people are still missing after a glacial collapse sent a wall of ice, mud, and rock into a Himalayan river, which triggered catastrophic flooding in the Nepal-Tibet border region, sweeping away entire communities. Water levels along the river at one point rose by as much as 27 feet over half an hour. As the desperate search for survivors continues, heavy rain and risk of secondary flooding of complicated rescue operations, Chinese authorities warned Friday a lake formed by the landslide could breach its banks and cause another flood downstream in Nepal. This is David Fisher, who leads the Red Cross in Nepal.
1: And so we are operating on still estimated figures, but we believe that at least 93,000 people have been affected and are in great need. We're, of course, very, very concerned about the secondary flood.
0: Nepali authorities say they've rescued over 3,700 people so far. The bodies of the dead swept away by the floods are being found far downstream. Meanwhile, local morgues are running out of space to store the bodies until they're identified. Among the missing are hundreds of foreign tourists, many of whom were on their way to a popular pilgrimage site sacred to Hindus, Buddhists, and Jains. There are up to 100 tourists from the United States missing. This is an evacuated Indian tourist describing her escape from the flood.
2: We saw the gush of water all the way, dirty mud, you know, rising all the way four-story high. We ran for our life. We ran 500 steps all the way up the mountain to be safe.
3: Did you hear something before you saw the mudslide? What was it? Please explain.
2: Like waterfall, it felt like a boulder falling down. Like when a boulder hits water, what happens? That's what it was, a big, big rock. When it hits water, what happens? It comes a hole in. So we were thinking it's earthquake. Right, but we still don't know, because I was also told that, you know, this is more like a glacier burst. That's what I think the army folks told us. So we have to go with what they say, so I don't know.
0: Geologists say the flash floods were set off by a landslide and glacial avalanche so powerful it set off its own seismic signal. Climate scientists warn the region is warming much faster than the global average, leading to the rapid retreat of glaciers. For the latest on how this catastrophic flooding relates to climate change, we go now to Kathmandu, Nepal, where we're joined by climate expert Sunil Acharya, the Just Transition Lead at the nonprofit Recourse. Thank you so much, Sunil, for joining us. I know you're outside a hospital. If you can describe the scene there and also talk about how all of this relates to climate change. At this point, we have numbers up to 2,000 between the dead and the missing.
4: So I'm standing right in front of a government hospital here in Kathmandu, where they are bringing hordes of people who have died or who are severely injured. This is an unprecedented situation in here. The devastation caused by the flood that happened on Wednesday is unimaginable, in the sense that the scale of devastation it has done is huge. The exact cause of this flooding, as scientists have now started to tell, was because a huge ice mass fell off, and that triggered the flooding, because it carried the huge amount of water, the rocks and debris along the way, washing away hundreds of villages, huge number of bridges and road infrastructure, and also hydropower stations. Though it seems like it's unimaginable when we see the footages coming in, however, scientists and civil society have been warning about the very fact that these kind of events might happen in the Himalayas is no news. The scientists and civil society have been telling to the global community that these kind of events can happen because of the climate crisis, and this is the result of the delayed global action to deal with climate change.
5: And Nepal has lost nearly a third of its total ice volume over the last three decades. Could you explain?
4: Yeah, that's true. The Nepal Himalayas are, warming at the rate that is higher than the global average. The ice caps in the mountains and the glacier in there are melting in a rapid scale that's leading to a number of flood disasters every year. For example, this particular flooding event is the third in the row in the same catchment area. There are several other glacial lakes which are in the verge of explosion or melting. That means we are living in a situation wherein we can say that there's a time bomb attached to Nepal, wherein the communities who didn't cause anything to cause climate crisis are bearing the brunt of this crisis, wherein the number of people being killed, the number of properties being damaged has been, way beyond we can adapt to. This also shows that the climate crisis has reached a stage wherein there is a very hard limit to adaptation, and the loss and damage is resulting. But again, the global community or the developed countries which have historically contributed to the climate crisis are complacent in this causing the situation like this. They are still, trying to not act upon and deal with the crisis in acting to reduce the greenhouse gas emissions urgently.
5: And given how quickly this unfolded, Nepal has an early flood warning system that relies on a network of river gauges. How well did that work?
4: So see, the suddenness of this event was so quick that the ice mass fell off. Usually the early warning system that Nepal has are used to monitor the slow surge of water flow. But this was an explosion that happened in a very quick succession, and then the river surge that happened was so fast that even the monitoring stations were swept away before they were able to send the early warning situation. That also means that the early warning system that has been installed, despite the fact that Nepal also lacks sufficient resources to put in place the early warning system, put in place the monitoring system, there's one fact. But again, another fact is what we've witnessed is that these monitoring systems, which were supposed to work at the usual time, no longer work because of the climate change. The hazard profile had changed, the behavior of the hazard had changed. That's why it is very difficult for the existing early warning system to work.
0: Our last question to you, Sunil. The U.S. is historically the largest greenhouse gas emitter. China currently the largest greenhouse gas emitter. Nepal, to say the least, contributes almost not at all to greenhouse gases, which lead to the warming of the planet. If you can comment on this and where we go from here as you face possibly another flood in Nepal.
4: As you say, it's a glaring example of climate injustice. Nepal contributes less than 0.1% of to the global greenhouse gas emissions. However, the number and magnitude of disasters we are facing is rising day by day, and also the fact that the country, which is already having to force to shift the very scarce resources it has from health and education to deal with disasters that come year after year, is very bleak. But also the fact that there's already a warning up there, the water level has already risen, and there might be another flooding event that can happen right away as we speak. But as the crisis is unfolding, we can see that there will be the number of such events that will happen. That also means that people and communities will be left in a situation wherein there is no way to deal with this crisis. And this also reflects the fact that there is loss and damage that is happening, and it is reality. And it also shows to the fact that the historically responsible countries such as the US need to urgently compensate for the damage that has created because of this crisis.
0: Sunil Acharya, our deepest condolences on what has happened to your country on the border with Nepal and Tibet. And of course, we'll continue to follow this issue. Climate and public policy specialist speaking to us from Kathmandu. He's the Just Transition lead at the nonprofit Recourse. This is Democracy Now!, democracynow.org, the War and Peace Report. I'm Amy Goodman with Juan Gonzalez. Before we move on with the show, I wanted to say a few words about my absence from the show this week. I took time off following a minor but important medical procedure known as Mohs surgery. That's M-O-H-S, microscopic surgery, to remove some skin cells on my nose that tested positive for squamous cell cancer. The procedure was painless using only minimal local anesthesia, and it went well. I got the stitches out yesterday and now have Steri-Strips across the bridge of my nose, a kind of post-surgical Band-Aid. But I decided to come back on because I think it's important that we are not, you know, we don't have to be picture perfect on TV or video. We are not plastic. We are people. And people get by in all sorts of ways around the world, and I think it's important not to hide. The good news is, in my case, we caught the problem in time. The medical team that treated me are confident they removed all the cancerous cells, and in medical terms, it means the edges are clear. And I'm really grateful to everyone here at Democracy Now! For covering me this week, especially my New York-based co-host Nermeen Sheikh and Anjali Kamat, our editorial director Mike Burke, who managed everything, Charina Nadura, Tamari, a studio, thank you so much, Dina Guzder, the whole team, and Juan, of course, always thank you. It was a real treat watching the show from home with my dog Zazu by my side. Oh, I want to emphasize that the problem was caught in time. But too often people don't realize that a spot, a bump on their skin, a mole or a blemish anywhere, or just a rough spot, something scaly, might be cancerous. We don't have to be squeamish about squamous cell carcinoma or basal cell carcinoma unless it's not caught in time. Do your dermatology checks every year. And now with climate change, with the earth heating, with the increased exposure to the sun, there's an increase in skin cancer. And Juan, as you so prophetically warned after the 9/11 attacks here in New York, the level of toxins downtown were devastating. And skin cancers like squamous cell cancer went way up, especially downtown. Back then, Democracy Now! Was the closest national broadcast to Ground Zero, broadcasting from the Firehouse studios of DCTV. Well, enough of this story. So thanks again to everyone. It's great to be back covering the important stories of the day. Now on with the show, Juan, and if you can tell us about your fabulous new report on Chicago.
5: Yes, Amy. Well, first, it's great to have you back. I spent the past year working with a team of researchers at the University of Illinois Chicago's Great Cities Institute, tracking how the city of Chicago spent more than $16 billion, that's billion dollars, in property tax revenues over the past 40 years. Ostensibly, the money was supposed to revitalize the city's physical infrastructure through an economic development tool most people have never heard of. It's a financing tool known as tax increment financing that is supposedly a self-financing tool that's been used by hundreds of local governments across the United States. But Chicago is far and away the biggest user of it among all major cities. The program allows a municipality to fight urban blight by designating an area within its boundary, within the city, as a TIF district, and then using all future increased property taxes in that area to pay for infrastructure like roads, parks, sewer systems, provide incentives for private development. Well, we found that Chicago's TIF program became a runaway project with more than 180 different TIF districts created throughout the city. In fact, the program was diverting an extraordinary share of taxes that would normally go to basic services and public schools and instead went into TIF projects. And it drove up property taxes for all property owners in Chicago by an average of 13.7% over the 10-year period that we studied. And we found also that 90% of this increased taxes would have occurred anyway without the TIF program. And meanwhile, the TIF districts took in almost as much in property taxes last year as Chicago's corporate fund did to fund the police, fire, health, housing, with the average homeowner paying hundreds of dollars a year and thousands over the 10-year period in extra taxes. We also found that the past four mayoral administrations, TIF funding has actually exacerbated economic inequities throughout the city, pouring more than half of the billions of dollars that it collected into downtown neighborhoods, while the 70 other community areas around the city were left to share the other half. And there was very little accountability to the public and clear reporting on how the money was spent. So now we're faced with a situation where the school system is constant every year, doesn't have enough money to fund itself. The city itself has funding gaps, but yet the TIF districts are sitting on $3 billion in cash in their accounts, and they're flush with cash. So this is going to become a big issue because Chicago is about to enter into another mayoral race early next year. We found that Mayor Brandon Johnson has made some positive reforms to the TIF program, but not enough. And the issue of all this TIF money is going to certainly be a subject of debate as we enter the mayoral season in Chicago next year.
0: Well, Juan, we're going to link to your report, the Great Cities Institute at Chicago, at democracynow.org, Chicago's runaway development tool. Coming up, a new documentary about preserving language, culture, and dubbing The Lion King into Quechua. It's called Runasimi. Stay with us.

0: Stars of Fire by Adrienne Villanova. This is Democracy Now!, democracynow.org. I'm Amy Goodman. Half of the world's 7,000 spoken languages could be lost by the end of the century. Experts estimate a language is lost every 2 weeks. Quechua is the most widely spoken indigenous language in the Americas, with approximately 7 to 10 million speakers, primarily in Peru, Bolivia, and Ecuador. But as with so many indigenous languages, Quechua is still vulnerable due to broader cultural pressures and discrimination. We turn now to the documentary film, Runasimi. The film follows Fernando Valencia, a Peruvian voice actor, indigenous activist, radio host, and single dad, who's dubbed many online clips of animated movies into Quechua from his home in Cusco, Peru. The film follows as Fernando pursues his most ambitious goal yet, to fully dub Disney's animated classic The Lion King into Quechua with the help of his 8-year-old son Dylan. This is the trailer for the film.
1: Thank you for calling the Walt Disney Company. How may I assist you?
2: Hi, my name is Fernando Valencia, and I'm calling from Cusco, Peru, in South America. And I have a project that consists of dubbing a Disney film to a language that has never had a dubbed version. The language I'm referring to is Quechua, which is the second official language here in Peru. I know this is a random request, but I was wondering if you can please contact me with the right person, or maybe it's the legal department that I could approach first.
1: Yes, sir, I'll be happy to assist you, and I'll gladly connect you to our legal department. All right, I'm connecting you now. You have a magical day.
3: There are 10 million Quechua speakers that have never seen a blockbuster movie in their own language. My dream is to show the movie in different communities.
4: This will all be mine?
3: That's good, but you sound like a teenage
5: syndrome.
3: There are so many great movies we've all enjoyed. So why the hell can't the Quechua children enjoy them too? Just don't do it like this. Let me show you. This will be mine. Like that. I will never let this language die. It's more than a language, it's a worldview. He is my motivation. He pushes me to do this. I think that if it wasn't for him, I probably wouldn't be here, and none of this would have happened. Noca means I. It comes from the heart. I've been playing around with my voice since I was a kid, and now I want to use it for this.
4: Could this we all be mine?
3: Exactly.
0: That's the trailer for the documentary film Runasimi, which will be playing in New York this weekend at the Firehouse Cinema downtown. I had the chance to sit down with the film's director, Augusto Zagata, and the film's subjects, Fernando Valencia and his son Dylan Valencia, in New York this year. I began by asking Augusto about the making of the film, specifically about the meaning of the title, Runasimi.
6: Runasimi means language of the people in Quechua. So that's how Quechua people would refer to their language themselves. And yeah, it's been an amazing journey to work on this film next to Fernando and Dylan and our whole team for the last 8 years. I have almost 9 years in the making of this film. And I won't lie, it took us a little bit longer than we expected, but I wouldn't change anything of how we've done this. And on the question of why this film is important, this is a film about Quechua. Quechua is a language spoken by 10 million people. It's the most spoken indigenous language in all of South America and our region. Four of them live in Peru. And and a lot of people don't know that about this language. So to me, it was important to shine a light in Fernando's project, because I feel like through his project, we use that anecdote to explore bigger themes, such as language discrimination. And we also see the story of Fernando passing his cultural heritage to his son. I think this is an urgent story because people right now in Peru, indigenous people, they are not, I think, treated fairly in general in Peru.
0: You yourself are Peruvian, Peruvian American.
6: I am Peruvian. My mother is from Cusco, but I am from Lima. I am not Quechua and I am not indigenous, but I've had the honor, you know, to be able to tell Fernando's story. Fernando himself is Quechua. And I think this story is important and urgent because indigenous people in Peru are fighting for basic rights to, you know, like having water, electricity, healthcare, education in their own language. And so somebody could think that this is not important, but they also have the right to access of entertainment in their own language. So to me, it was important to shine a light in Fernando's story and just be able to emphasize the power of film as a medium for oral language and to try to maintain it alive.
0: If you, Fernando, can talk about why it's so important to translate what you do, these films from Western culture, and not always, because you're doing things translating from Spanish into Quechua as well in Peru. Talk about where you grew up and why you do what you do.
5: Thank you so much. First of all, I want to say Alilian Chupanai Imeinalian Kashanki, no Kaiko Ancha Kusiskan Kashaiko Tarikuiku Kai Mosok York, ni mancha is like New York, but in Quechua, Mosok York, Kai Yachtapi, Hinaspam, Willasaiki. I am gonna tell you my story. I was born in Cusco City, but I passed my first years with my mother in the countryside. She was a teacher. She is retired, and so that's where I learned the Quechua, because in the 90s most kids in the countryside just speak it, spoken Quechua, so now they speak Spanish as well, and that's how I learned to speak Quechua. And then when I was around 25, I guess, I saw kids watching movies in the countryside, because most of them, they don't have TV, they don't have internet. Actually, they just have the TV, the device, and the DVD reproducer, and then they go to the city, sell some stuff, food, potatoes, or whatever they harvest, and then the parents bring them. They can't afford toys or things like that for their entertainment, and they just buy discs of movies, and this is the entertainment. But what I saw, it's they saw the movies in Spanish, in Spain, David movies, and then they even don't understand what was going on in the movie.
0: So they just watch.
5: They just watch and laugh with some physical jokes, you know, but they didn't understand. And then I asked them, hey, what's going on in the movie? And they said, I don't know, right? And that's why I decided to, hey, why if I try do the same voices and create the dubbing process for this in a short clip? And the response of these kids was really, really amazing, because they finally understood, but just a short clip. That's why we decided to, hey, why if we dub a full movie, right? And here is why. Because most of the indigenous language hasn't written. They don't have the way to write. In Quechua is the same. And then most of the communication is oral. Right, and then how I can figure out to preserve the language without writing? It's we have this device, the phones, the audiovisual, the media now, and I said, okay, this is the way how I can preserve the language, because it's losing.
0: I want to go to clip number two. It's you describing why speaking in Quechua, preserving this language, is so important.
2: Our language, Quechua, to me, it's like life itself. In Spanish, I can say many things, but in Quechua, I can say what I really feel. What truly comes from my heart. There's the bull. Quechua speakers have always been treated like second-class citizens. In the past, people would have to speak it in secret. To this day, when you speak Quechua, people will look at you like you are worthless. That's why people won't speak it. That's why we are losing it.
0: That's another clip from Runasimi. Translated into English from Quechua means the language of the people. And we're speaking to Augusto Zagara, who is the director, but also the voice you just heard, Fernando Valencia, who this film is about. And now we're also joined by his son, Dylan. He was very young at the time. He's a few years older. It's hard to recognize him at 14. But Fernando, before I ask Dylan a question, that is so beautiful, the way you describe your indigenous language being your heart, expressing your soul. Talk about how it's threatened.
5: Yes, so each language in the world, especially the indigenous language, are very attached to the human relationships and also the relationship with the nature. And in Quechua, the most important thing, it's think in the other before think about yourself. It's why when you say hello, let's say hello or good morning, right? You say alilanchu, which means it's everything all right because I am aware, I am care of you, right? And then, yeah, that's why the language comes from the heart. And it's a beautiful thing. And most people ask me, why should I learn Quechua, Runasimi? And I say, because you will discover yourself. That's why I made. I learned Spanish to communicate in my country because each document is in Spanish. I learned English to communicate with the world because English is split around the world. And I, fortunately, I learned Quechua to talk with myself, with my most basic feelings.
0: Dylan, you're 14 years old now.
7: Yeah.
0: Did you learn Quechua in school?
7: I didn't. I didn't learn Quechua. But they teach it in a very basic way. There's like 1 hour a week of Quechua. So it is very hard to actually learn it and not just memorize a couple of words.
0: So you learn it from your father?
7: Yeah. I learned some words, some greetings. Yeah, but I have a very good way to pronounce the Quechua, I think, because of this training with
0: because of
7: dubbing.
0: Your dad training you?
7: Yeah, like noka, I can say it a little bit better. Yeah, this was like when I was maybe 7 or 6.
0: Well, it's now preserved for all time.
7: Yeah.
0: Are you concerned about cultural imperialism bringing it to the Quechua people? The idea of bringing this movie as opposed to bringing out the voices of the Quechua people to the world?
5: Yeah. Most people ask me the same question. That's why you are bringing imperialism into Quechua, a peaceful country, a peaceful culture. And I said, but I'm not bringing them here. I am bringing the Quechua outside. I'm doing the opposite thing, and they don't even are noticing about this. What I'm doing is in the peaceful way to share the worldwide culture into small culture, and when I translate it, I am sharing our culture to the worldwide culture, taking something very iconic as the Lion King into a native language, but which is not a small thing. It's 10 million people speaking Quechua, and I say, why not?
0: I want to go to the final clip we have of Runasimi. We see Fernando teaching Dylan, a young Dylan, he's already 14, to jump into a haystack, but really, it's so much more.
2: Yeah.
8: Okay, Dylan, you have to fly the hike. You have to fly. I don't know if I want to do this anymore.
9: Yeah, Dylan, vamos. Tú puedes.
8: Come on, you can do this.
9: Yeah? Tienes que volar hasta
8: aquí. Ready? You can jump this hike on three.
9: No.
8: One, two, ready. Come on. Fly. That was intense.
0: That's a clip from Runasimi. Augusta Zagata, you're the director. You filmed him for so many years. Why did you choose this clip?
6: To me, that clip was always really magical and really special, you know, and that scene means more. It's more about Fernando teaching Dylan to overcome a fear just through a game. It's like something that Fernando used to do when he was a kid, and he's pushing Dylan, and he's pushing him, and finally he does it. So I think it has a lot to do with what Fernando is trying to teach Dylan in general throughout the film.
0: As we begin to wrap up, Fernando, that scene, the radio audience can't see it, but you can imagine it, reminds me of the scene where you show the full Lion King to the community in the mountains. Describe where you chose your open-air theater.
5: It was an incredible experience to see the final result and the people, because nothing of this could have sense if the Quechuan people don't enjoy the final movie dubbed into their own language.
0: And it was particularly touching to see you with your parents. Describe that experience.
5: Oh, my parents, yeah. I think about the kids for the dubbing, but in the way I discovered the old people liked more, because most of them just saw the cartoons as something very far from them. But when they realized, my father came to me and told me to my ear, hey, this movie moves your heart and makes you cry.
0: That was Fernando Valencia and his son Dylan, and Augusta Zagara, the director of the new documentary Runasimi, playing in New York this weekend at the Firehouse Cinema at DCTV. I'll be moderating the Q&A on Monday at 3:30 there. Tonight I'll be in Middlebury, Vermont for a screening of the documentary Steal the Story, Please at the Dana Theater at 7:15 with Tia Lesson and Carl Diehl, the directors. It's great to be back. I'm Amy Goodman.
10: 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It's a minute before 10 o'clock. Coming up at 11, a repeat of Back in the Day with Dutz and Dar. 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The Wolfman Jack Show tonight at 6. Reggae from the Vault at 7. The Vinyl Resting Place with Jim McInnes at 8. Dead Air at 11. And at midnight, the Old Time Radio Hour features the life of Riley and suspense. Native America Calling is next.

Welcome to Native America Calling. I'm Sean Spruce. For the first time, school districts in Washington State have a curriculum available that provides both historical and contemporary portrayals of the Suquamish people from the tribe's perspective. It's one of the states making headway in Native American representation in school lessons as we head into the current academic year. We'll hear about two of them this hour, right after the news.

0: This is National Native News. I'm Jill Freitas. Top federal prosecutors from the Four Corner states are descending upon the Phoenix Metro this week as part of an annual conference meant to tackle crime and justice in Indian country. KJZZ's Gabriel Pietrasio has details.
1: A hotel room full of victim advocates, attorneys, and tribal law enforcement personnel congregate in Glendale. Arizona's top prosecutor, U.S. Attorney Timothy Corchain, reminds them why they're all meeting.
2: It may sound like priorities are elsewhere in this administration, but all of the U.S. attorneys up here and every member of leadership in the Department of Justice will tell you, Indian country is always a priority.
1: From Phoenix and Albuquerque to Denver and Salt Lake City, Corchain stresses they're all on the same team.
2: If you work with a rural tribe, whether it's in Utah, Colorado, New Mexico, or Arizona, it might feel like you are at the ends of the earth.
1: For National Native News, I'm Gabriel Pietrasio, reporting from Glendale.
0: A major logging project planned for Alaska's Tongass National Forest is raising concerns about potential impacts to subsistence resources. The Forest Service acknowledges the project could affect deer harvests relied on by communities in southeast Alaska, where the Tongass has long supported Alaska Native cultural and subsistence practices. Conservationists are now pushing back against plans to log thousands of acres of old-growth forest. Mark Moran reports.
3: Conservationists are pushing back on a massive old-growth logging plan by the U.S. Forest Service that would carve new roads through thousands of acres of Alaska's Tongass National Forest. The agency says it will revitalize the logging industry and improve habitat and ecosystems for native species. The Revilla Integrated Research Project aims to log 4,000 acres of old-growth trees in the Tongass near Ketchikan, harvest 83 million board feet for timber, and build more than 40 miles of roadway. Southeast Alaska Conservation Council's Nathan Newcomer says the development plan threatens the habitat of a number of animals. He says even the Forest Service has acknowledged the risk.
4: Deer, bears, wolves, birds like the Queen Charlotte Goshawk, they also state that they acknowledge the significant likelihood of impacts to subsistence, including on deer harvests.
3: There were at least 120 objections to the plan during a public comment period, but the Forest Service intends to begin work and address the legal challenges later. Southeast Alaska has been transitioning away from clear-cutting old tree stands in favor of what's known as young-growth logging, which Newcomer and other environmental advocates support, even though the practice now comprises only about 1% of the region's economy.
4: To go back to this bygone era from the 1970s where you just clear-cut landscapes, it makes absolutely no sense. Nobody supports it apart from extractive industry and politicians. But local communities in Southeast Alaska, they want to protect what we have. It's our cultural way of life. It's the way that people live up here.
3: Southeast Alaska is also highly dependent on tourism to support local economies. Driven largely by cruise ship traffic, the region sees as many as 2 million visitors a year, according to Alaska's Southeast Conference. I'm Mark Moran for Alaska News Service. Find our trust indicators at publicnewsservice.org.
0: On this day in 1863, fighting broke out near Camp Pike in the Choctaw Nation in what is now Oklahoma. The skirmish came during the Civil War when Indian Territory became a battleground involving Union and Confederate forces. Camp Pike had been used by Confederate troops following the Battle of Honey Springs, one of the war's largest battles in Indian Territory. I'm Jill Freitas.
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8: Native Voice One, the Native American Radio Network. This is Native America Calling. I'm Sean Spruce. A new settlement in Montana promises greater transparency and oversight over how Native culture and history are taught in the state's K-12 schools. Montana is the only state in the country with a constitutional mandate to teach about the state's tribes. But students, parents, and tribal leaders have argued over the years that the state has fallen short of that legal obligation. Today we'll hear from those involved in the suit. They'll talk about what's in store for students as the settlement takes effect. Later in the hour, we'll hear about a new curriculum in the state of Washington created by the Suquamish tribe. And we'll hear from Lumbee citizen and Native education scholar Brian Brayboy about trends for educators and students for the coming school year. Join today's conversation. Comments or questions can be voiced by calling 1-800-996-2848. That is also 1-800-99-NATIVE. Phone lines are open, and our producers are standing by right now waiting for your call. Again, that number, 1-800-996-2848. Joining us now from Arlee, Montana, is Cami Dupuy Pablo. She is a mother and plaintiff in the lawsuit that was just settled, and she is a Confederated Salish and Kootenai tribes descendant. Good morning, Cami. Welcome to Native America Calling.
9: Good morning, Sean. Thanks for having me.
8: Joining us from Livingston, Montana, is Alex Raitt. He is the legal director for the ACLU of Montana. Alex, good morning to you, too, and welcome to the show.
10: Good morning, Sean. Good morning, Cami. Good to be here.
8: Great to have you both on the show today. Cami, this legal challenge in Montana, it started years ago, and the settlement still needs to be approved, but what is your expectation of what will happen in Montana schools now moving forward?
9: Yeah, so I guess my expectation moving forward is that, you know, the accountability will be a huge component in ensuring that our students and families are better represented, and that, you know, there's a better understanding between our Native students and their non-Native peers, just more historical accuracies about, you know, who we are and the place that we're in.
8: Montana, it's the only state in the United States that has a constitutional mandate to teach about Native culture and history in public schools. All students, not just Native kids, all students are supposed to learn about this history, this culture. Millions of dollars being put toward that. You and the other plaintiffs initiated the lawsuit because you said some schools had a loose way of accounting for that requirement. What is an example of a school spending money intended for Native education that you think maybe misses the mark?
9: Yeah, so I mean, I've heard stories about, you know, books, you know, money, that money going towards books or any other educational material that was nothing to do with, you know, Indigenous education or anything that would promote, any kind of education for our Native students or their peers about Native identity or history about where we are.
8: Cami, what was the key moment that got you involved in this lawsuit?
9: I think it had kind of been building for me, you know, growing up here on my own reservation and not even being fully aware of things by the time I got to college and learning what I learned in college and getting my own Native American Studies degree while attending the University of Montana and then hearing my kids come home and share things that they were being taught in school and hearing the inaccuracies and then having to correct those things got really frustrating. My boys with their hair being long and braided and being bullied and teased at school was a big point for me. I just felt like if their peers understood them and their culture and where they are, maybe it wouldn't be that way for my kids and other kids, you know, who live this way and try to live through their culture. I really wanted to do something about the lack of awareness and I guess I'd say ignorance around, you know, our people here.
8: Cami, one of the key features of this settlement is a process for tribes to design and review the curriculum that's taught in these schools. How do you think that will change how Montana students and the public at large understand their Native neighbors and the communities that they're in?
9: I'm just really, you know, hopeful that with the accountability and oversight, you know, I have younger kids coming up now. I now have two little guys who are starting kindergarten. And my hope is as they're going through the education system now moving forward, that there will be a better representation of them. They'll see themselves, and that their peers will see them, you know, they'll be able to see them through a more clear lens and understand more. And so that they won't have to really go through some of the things that my older kids have gone through, that people that, you know, I grew up with or myself have had to go through. I just hope that it's just kind of eye-opening and gives us a better foundation moving forward for understanding one another. And it all comes back for me to, like, understanding the place that we're in and respecting that.
8: Cammie, your boys and some of these other relatives, where do they go to school, or where did they go to school? In Missoula or Arlee? Whereabouts?
9: Previously, so when this started, we were in Missoula, and that's where a lot of things happened, was in Missoula, the Missoula County Public School System. We had a lot of events there, and that's kind of what sparked all this here. They're now currently, but we're back on the reservation. They're attending school in Arlee.
8: Okay. So I would imagine the experiences are less drastic for them in Arlee as opposed to Missoula. Would that be correct?
9: I think it just depends. I think maybe peer-wise, yes. But I think we still run into things like with, you know, as far as educators probably needing a little more cultural awareness and understanding about our students and

0: feel like there's appetite for making any changes to the current constitution as written. And my expectation is that, yes, there may be some individuals who are upset or unhappy about being required to learn about Indigenous culture and identity. But I think for the vast majority of Montanans across this state, this will be a really welcome development.
1: Alex, as we mentioned earlier, a main claim in the suit was that state funds, approximately $3.5 million annually, that were dedicated to Native education are being misused. And we talked about this a little bit earlier with Cammy, but any other problems that were identified in the lawsuit that you can point to?
0: Yeah, I mean, this is not just a financial problem, right? So we have a situation where the legislature was appropriating millions of dollars for purposes of Indian education, and there was no meaningful accountability or oversight for how that money was being used. So, for example, in some schools, we weren't seeing any reporting at all related to the expenditures of Indian education money. In other schools, we saw reporting, but what they were reporting was that they were spending that money on the librarian's salary or on books about marmots for the furry animals that live in the mountains. Obviously, neither of which have anything to do with Indigenous education or identity. So the purpose of the lawsuit was to really breathe life into a constitutional provision that is unique and a promise that was made over 50 years ago that has been unmet.
1: Now, going forward, what kind of oversight will exist to prevent misuses of funding like that, library salaries, buying other types of books and materials?
0: Yeah, so I think that the landmark settlement agreement that we reached with the Office of Public Instruction, which is the agency tasked with general oversight over public education in Montana, generally sort of falls into four categories. So we have increased accountability, we have increased enforcement, we have increased transparency, and then critically, increased tribal consultation. And so moving forward, school districts are going to be required to submit evidence of how they are spending Indian education dollars. They are going to need to submit examples of curricula that they are employing that incorporate Indigenous culture and identity. And for those schools that are failing to report or are not doing the right thing, off of the Office of Public Instruction will then be auditing those schools and following up with them to ensure that they can course correct. Before we reached this settlement with the Office of Public Instruction, none of those teeth existed. And so this is a really critical step forward. It's also important to note the transparency aspect here, because now, as a result of this settlement agreement, parents will have visibility into exactly how their schools or their kids' schools are actually implementing Indian education. And so where a parent observes that their kiddo is not receiving appropriate instruction, they can submit complaints to the Office of Public Instruction through an online portal that permit, again, the state agency to follow up with those local school districts.
1: We're just getting started here on Native America Calling today. We are learning about the settlement, recent settlement of a lawsuit in Montana. It promises greater transparency and oversight over how Native culture and history are taught in the state's K through 12 public schools. Phone lines are open right now, folks, if you want to join this conversation. Maybe you're in Montana. Maybe you have family members who attend Montana public schools, secondary or primary schools, high school, middle school, elementary age. You might have thoughts about this settlement, or maybe you've experienced some of these issues that we're hearing about today and how Native education is taught or maybe not taught in Montana public schools. 1-800-996-2848 is the number to join our conversation again. 1-800-996-2848. You can also comment on our social media pages. We've got Facebook and Instagram, Blue Sky and Threads, all available for you to access. And also our website, NativeAmericaCalling.com.
2: President Trump's executive order clearing the way for tons of cheaper imported beef is aimed at reducing costs for American consumers. But cattle producers say the move goes against what they and the market at home need.

0: need right now. We'll talk with native specialists about the current state of the beef industry and what it will take to boost that part of the food economy. That's on the menu on the next Native America Calling.
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0: Thank you for listening to Native America Calling. I'm Sean Spruce. We're speaking with parties involved in a lawsuit over how Native culture and history are taught in Montana's K-12 public schools. Do you have thoughts about how this recent settlement will impact Native students? You can join us. You can let us know by calling 1-800-996-2848. That is also 1-800-99-NATIVE. Our guests today are Cami Dupuy Pablo, a mother and plaintiff in the lawsuit, and also Alex Raitt, who is the legal director for the ACLU of Montana. And Alex, before break, you explained to us that the settlement is broken down into four main areas. One, increased accountability. Two, increased enforcement. Three, increased transparency. And four, increased tribal consultation. I also want to ask you about the money that was already spent that was misallocated or misused. Are there any provisions to maybe recoup those funds?
1: Funds that have been appropriated from prior years, but actually through an integrated advocacy approach that we adopted as an organization, we were able to work in the Montana legislature to increase some of the financial oversight and reform in recent legislative sessions. So there were a couple of bills that essentially required a dollar-for-dollar accounting for the way that Indian education funds were going to be used by school districts. And to the extent that those school districts were misallocating or not using the funds appropriately, they would be then dinged in the following year. So, you know, it's important for us to ensure that that funding remains vital. And we want to make sure, of course, that that funding is being used for the appropriate means. And I think that as a result of both legislative action and this settlement, we've taken a huge step forward to ensure that that's the case.
0: Alex, during the 4 years of this legal process, did you ever hear from state education officials about their justification for using the money the way that they were?
1: Well, we are a local control state, right? So the funding, it was being appropriated to the school districts, and then the school districts were using it as they saw fit. And that means that some school districts were actually doing a really good job of implementing Indian education, and others were doing a very poor job. The state agency's position, oddly, was that they had no oversight responsibility for the Indian education program, that essentially they were just a pass-through for that money from the legislature to the school districts. And in fact, that was the argument that they advanced to the district court when we filed this lawsuit. They asked the court to throw the case out, essentially arguing that we were barking up the wrong tree, that they had no responsibility in this regard. And the district court roundly rejected that argument and said, look, you guys are the general agency tasked with supervision over Montana's public schools. And as a result, you have a really critical role to play to ensure that Indian education is implemented statewide.
0: Alex, after this experience, are you left with any feelings that the decision makers maybe don't think incorporating Native perspectives in their daily lives is important?
1: No, I'm actually really heartened by the fact that the Office of Public Instruction finally came to the table and negotiated this really landmark settlement agreement. I mean, they could have dug in their heels and waited for a court to order them to do what was right. But to their credit, they came to us and said, let's come to an agreement. And so I feel optimistic about the direction that we're going. Like I said, this has been in our Constitution for over 50 years, but has mostly been words on paper. And I think that through the actions of our state agencies, we actually see, you know, some movement towards actually ensuring that Indian education is vital in public schools across the state.
0: Cami, how about you? What are your thoughts on the political and educational decision makers that will be carrying out the details of this settlement? Do you think that they're going to be going forward willingly and diligently to address the terms of this settlement, or do you anticipate maybe some problems in implementation?
2: I think I agree with Alex. I mean, you're always going to have people, right? Like, you're always going to have people one side or the other. There's always going to be people that aren't thrilled, aren't happy about it. But I agree with Alex for the, you know, overall, I was really hopeful and, I would say almost kind of shocked. I mean, it has been a long time coming, but there were moments that I was genuinely worried that something would happen and it wasn't going to go through. And so, I mean, I'm really grateful and excited. And like Alex said, I'm optimistic about what the future holds. And I think now that we're here says a lot about, you know, where this is going. And I don't think Alex and ACLU and Native American Rights Fund have gotten enough credit. Like, they deserve so much credit. They've done so much work on this. Like I said, it's been years and years, and, you know, even moments of forgetting that we're doing this and then being reminded. And it's just really exciting, and I think it's going to work out. And I'm really hopeful to see what happens. I'm hopeful for my younger kids.
0: Uh-huh. Cammy, what are you hearing from other Native families in Montana who have kids in the public school system? Do they share your optimism?
2: To be honest, this is like pretty recent, and I've only been able to speak to a few people like at work. I work in higher education for Salish Student College, and so those people are aware of these things. I haven't had as much time. We're just getting back into school. So I haven't had as much time with other families to hear what their thoughts are. I'm sure there will be optimism. I'm sure there will be, you know, people who aren't so sure. And so I'm not sure yet as far as other parents.
0: Do you know if there are listening sessions or any meetings planned to inform other Native families about this development and this lawsuit settlement?
2: I'm not sure. Not to my knowledge, not for me. I mean, that's actually a really good point, and maybe something that I would be happy to do around here too.
0: Thanks, Cammy. Alex, this is a unique policy situation in Montana, but is there something other states maybe can learn from this settlement?
1: Yeah, that's a really good question, Sean, because people may look at this settlement agreement and say, well, you know, Montana has this unique provision in their constitution embedded in Article 10, Section 1-2, that recognizes indigenous culture and identity in public schools. But just because we have a special constitution does not mean that other states cannot take strides in the same direction. And my hope is that this settlement agreement creates a model that other states can utilize for purposes of including indigenous identity in public schools. So, you know, Minnesota is a good example of a state that does not have a similar constitutional provision, but they've passed statutes that incorporate indigenous identity in public schools. And I don't see any reason why the settlement agreement that we have here and the Indian education statutes that were passed in 1999 can't serve as a really good model for other states moving forward.
0: All right, let's go to the phones. We have Harris on the line listening to the show on KUII Hopi Radio, Hopi Nation in Northern Arizona. Hello, Harris. I'm glad you called in today. How are you doing?
3: Mr. Spruce, thank you so much for taking my call, sir. I'm so grateful just sitting here at the foot of one of the eight most holiest places on earth, the mountain known as Hovitsweka, not by its other name, Mount Eldon. Thanks. So grateful to speak with you all today. I just wanted to express my gratitude to the folks up there in Montana for putting their foot in the right direction for the youth to teach them about the true curators of this land and the historical relevance that it still holds down to this day. And I was going to say, hey, you know, this is a great example for all the other places, but the brother said he took the words right out of my mouth. So I'm just very grateful for what you all are doing. And my cousin is Brigadier General Harris, and he has a campaign going to where they're trying to talk about the beef. So I'm going to have him turn in and listen to your program tomorrow when you all are talking about the foreign beef that they're trying to bring in.
0: Okay.
3: I'm so grateful for what you all do, man. Keep up the good work and fight on, man. You're a real hero, Mr. Spruce.
0: Hey, thank you, brother. Appreciate you calling in, Harris. But don't tune in tomorrow because it'll be the weekend. Monday will be the show on the beef that you want to tune into. Great call. Harris joining us from KUII Hopi Radio. Alex, I have one more question, then we're going to pivot to a new topic. And let's talk about just the current political climate that we're living in under right now, especially with regard to how education and public messages about history are under scrutiny by the federal government. And there is definitely this push for more patriotic perspectives. How do you think this settlement holds up in this new political and social reality that we're living in right now?
1: Yeah, thanks, Sean. It is true that the federal government has abandoned any promises that it has made to ensure that public education remains vital across the country. You know, you see that in all sorts of initiatives. They have, you know, gutted federal agencies that are responsible for education. And that's a really unfortunate retreat from, you know, what I consider to be a basic human right, which is to ensure that our kids receive adequate, if not exceptional, public education. But I think that that retreat makes it more important than ever for states like Montana to step up to the plate and fill the gap. And we've seen that here in Montana. We've seen that in other states. And I think that you know, local activists, tribes, individuals like Cami, should be stepping forward to hold their state officials to account and ensure that in the wake of the federal government's abandonment of this issue, that state governments are filling that void.
0: All right, Alex Wright and Cami Dupuy-Pablo, appreciate you both bringing us up to date here with regard to this recent lawsuit that was settled in the state of Montana. 1-800-996-2848 is the number to join our conversation today. Just pick up your phone, call that number. We have producers in our Albuquerque, New Mexico studio who will take your call, and you can share your thoughts on the air. Let's pivot now to another topic, and to do that, we have Dr. Brian McKinley-Jones Brayboy on the line in Evanston, Illinois. He is a professor and dean of the School of Education and Social Policy at Northwestern University, and he is Lumbee. Hello, Brian. Welcome to our show.
4: Good afternoon. Thanks. Glad to be here.
0: Great to have you, Brian. Now, students across the country are beginning a new school year. What's different compared to years past?
4: Oh, gosh, I think there's a whole bunch different. One would be just larger questions about whether or not they're ready for school physically and emotionally and educationally. If you just think about some interesting conversations around vaccines and whether or not students are going to be kind of healthy in the ways that they want to be is really important. I think that cuts to education kind of across the board, including in some ways where food is concerned is an issue. And in some ways, schools are a place that help feed children. So there's some really positive things that kids can go to school. They can potentially get a breakfast. They can get a lunch. So it may actually change their lives, I think, for the better. But I do think that public education in lots of ways has been a bit under attack in terms of curricular issues, but also just how we think about the safety of our children.
0: Brian, about 20 years ago, you developed an academic framework for K through 12 educators. It's known as tribal critical race theory. It addresses the effects of colonization and systemic racism on Native students. That term, critical race theory, it's come under a lot of criticism since that time. What do you want people to understand now about that framework?
4: Well, look, I think that if you look at the people who have attacked critical race theory, I mean, it's really that idea of critical race theory is a legal term that came out of legal scholars really saying that laws, in fact, not blind. Justice is, in fact, not blind. It is. It's not colorblind. It's actually coded by color in some ways. And part of what my work intended to do was really think about how is justice coded by colonization and a long history where indigenous peoples are concerned. But if you also just look at this, and I'm thinking particularly about Chris Rufo, who started this conversation, a conservative commentator, and has become a real activist about this. Part of what he suggested is if you just call everything critical race theory and keep throwing it against the wall, it will stick. What critical race theory does, and more importantly for me, what tribal critical race theory does, is it says we should think seriously about colonization. The impacts of it continue today we should take seriously history and the government's commitments to tribal peoples and tribal nations. We should be thoughtful about philosophies and stories and what they mean for us and how we might use that in the classrooms. And we should think seriously about larger questions of power and the connections between knowledge and power and culture. And so part of what I would hope is that people really think about this as really, rather than closing doors, the intent is for it to open up and to be more inclusive, more open, and have opportunities for groups like indigenous peoples who have largely been closed off from the successes of schooling.
0: Brian, aside from K through 12 education, you're also a scholar of Native higher education. And since 2023, you've been the dean of the School of Education and Policy, Social Policy at Northwestern. Can you tell us what the trend is right now for students, specifically Native students, and what they're looking to get out of education studies?
4: Yeah, you know, it's an interesting thing. If you kind of think about American Indian, Alaska Native, even Native Hawaiian students in higher education, there are four big barriers for success. And this has been true for quite a while. One is financial. Can they afford to go to college or university? Tuition continues to get more expensive. Housing and food are obviously more expensive. Academic preparation. So there are lots of questions for us to ask about whether or not students are ready to be able to go into colleges and universities and be competitive in the ways in which we hope they might be. There's the third is really around role models and who's there. And if you just think about the lack of Native peoples, either in staff positions or faculty positions, it becomes pretty important. And then the fourth piece of the challenge is really around cultural incongruities. And in this case, I might say, if we think about academics, are students ready to enter school? The cultural pieces, are institutions actually ready to receive students? And so given that as a backdrop, I think what Native students want more and more is they're asking questions about return on investment or ROI. Is it worth going? But I also think that in lots of ways, there are a bunch of Native students who go to universities to learn more about themselves and to learn more about Native history. It's one of the places where Native history gets taught in okay. really thoughtful and critical ways.
0: All right, we're going to take a short break. We'll come back. We'll talk more with Dr. Brian McKinley-Jones, Brayboy. And we still have the phone lines open for listeners to join the conversation as well. 1-800-99-NATIVE. Give us a call.
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0: 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I'm Sean Spruce. 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We have Dr. Brian McKinley-Jones, Brayboy, on the line, professor and dean of the School of Education and Social Policy at Northwestern University. And Brian, before break, you outlined four barriers to success for Native students, specifically in higher education. You mentioned financial barriers, academic preparation, role models, and then some of these cultural incongruities that you delved into a little bit. And I know that you have studied how Native students navigate predominantly white institutions like Northwestern, where you are. How do you make sure that your Native students feel welcome when they first enter these schools and as they continue their educations?
1: Yeah, thanks, Sean. It's a great question. One is, I think that as institutions, we have to better educate ourselves about history and, but also just some cultural norms. I think that for me, part of what we try to do here is to be a bit more relational on a person-to-person basis, but also with families. We understand that families, when they send their students to us, are taking a big risk in doing so, that they might be harmed in some way in terms of their cultural beliefs and what have you. And so part of what we do is we really try to build relationships with not just the students, but with their families who are sending them, to try to create the conditions so that they not just feel safe, but they are safe, both physically, but also in terms of what they tend to know. And for me, if we just do that, it's enough for every institution to say, we will commit to caring for your child. We will commit to doing no harm. That doesn't mean they don't get challenged in lots of ways, but we'll do no harm, and we will continue to communicate with you in a thoughtful way.
0: Does Northwestern have a large Native student population?
1: We do not. It's growing. But we have a really good corpus of Native faculty, which I think will help draw more Native students to us. Evanston is just north of Chicago, and Chicago has a long history of being a gathering place for Native peoples before it was Chicago. And even after kind of, if you think about termination and relocation, a lot of Native peoples from across the country came and were relocated in Chicago, and have created and built a really remarkable American Indian community. So we're working at it, but no, it's not particularly large.
0: Brian, since you've taken on your position, there have been rollbacks toward affirmative action and DEI initiatives. What effects are you seeing overall in higher education now in your own work as a dean?
1: Well, I think if you just look at the numbers nationally, I think we're all a little bit anxious to see what the admission numbers look like across the country for around larger questions of diversity. I mean, I think for me, it's an interesting question to think about American Indian, Alaska Native, Native Hawaiian students in the mix of DEI. I mean, part of what tribal critical race theory did was really argue that American Indian peoples, indigenous peoples, are liminal. That is, we are both legal and political beings and entities, and we are also racialized ones. And this question actually helps begin to get at that betwixt. Liminal is really about the betwixt and between, like where you are. And so we're both simultaneously have this political and legal status, and we have these racialized characteristics and are impacted by racism. And so when you think about American Indians and DEI, there's a real question about, should institutions treat us as part of a trust relationship and a trust responsibility that the government has with tribal nations and its citizens, or should it be treated as a DEI kind of thing? And I think it's actually both. So we'll see what the numbers are. I don't, our numbers here at Northwestern are look like they have in other years, but I suspect we're going to see some decreases in who's showing up to colleges in very particular places.
0: Brian, we have to talk about AI. I know it's huge now, even in education. What challenges does this new technology present in classrooms and academic settings?
1: Well, I think it creates a lot of challenges. I mean, if you just think about that, there are some new studies that suggest that if for students who are completely immersed in AI, that their learning falls up to 25%. There are larger questions about whether or not students are learning materials in the way in which they want to learn. So part of what I would say is, for me, the focus on challenges is one thing. I think there's also an opportunity to think on where there are possibilities. And so part of what we're doing at Northwestern and part of what we're doing in the School of Education and Social Policy is trying to think seriously about how students learn, how might AI facilitate learning in very productive kinds of ways. But the truth is, if we just sort of think about AI as just a replacement for a teacher, there's no evidence for that. In fact, there's a bunch of evidence that suggests AI can't replace human teachers. And so the trick here is going to be ensuring that students get as much knowledge as they can through a schooling kind of process, and then use AI to augment and facilitate the learning. But the challenges are really about, will students retain information, or can they just go to the AI and try to use it? And we haven't even, I mean, there's a part of me that wants to kind of roll into all of the environmental concerns of AI. But in terms of the classroom, I think the biggest concerns are really cheating and whether or not students are going to be able to learn with it.
0: Okay. Brian, thanks for coming on the show today. Great insights.
1: I really appreciate it, Sean. Thanks for including me.
0: Let's head west now to Suquamish, Washington, where we have Leonard Forsman on the line. He is the chairman of the Suquamish tribe. Good morning, Chairman, and welcome back to our show.
2: Huxley-Hill, good to hear from you again.
0: Absolutely. Well, let's talk about new curriculum here. You, Suquamish Elder Barbara Lawrence, and others have developed a new K-12 curriculum. Tell us more. How did this all come about?
2: Well, it's been a journey. I think it started about, you know, right after I was elected chairman for the first time in 2005. There were a lot of efforts that had been started to increase graduation rates. We had a bad numbers on our graduation success for Native students. And so at that time, Representative John McCoy of the Tulalip Tribes was getting leaders together to testify in front of the state. And that resulted in a study that Washington State University did that realized the tribal curriculum could help in increasing graduation rates by honoring students' heritage within their schools, and also educate other students as well as another benefit of that. And I think that, you know, a lot of times I remember when I was a kid, and a lot of people on the call will probably think of that, when a teacher finds out you're American Indian, they think you're an expert on everything American Indian. They expect you to, you know, tell everybody everything. And it's a lot of pressure for a student who's just trying to fit into a classroom. So anyway, that was the beginning, and we've been working hard on it ever since then. There was a since time immemorial curriculum that was funded through a number of different grants, including state money. And that was kind of a more generic overview of the tribes in Washington, the treaties, all the federal policies affected us. And then when John got that, you know, going, he really emphasized before he passed away here not too long ago that he wanted the tribes to supplement that with local curriculum, because they couldn't cover the whole state with one curriculum.
0: Chairman, give us some details on the curriculum. What all does it include, and what were your contributions, as well as others who participated in this project?
2: Well, my first contribution was just to write a kind of a junior high overview of our history as a tribe, and kind of in a more succinct way. I'm not a professional curriculum developer, so I kind of just did the best I could and put that out there for review, and that kind of led to us trying to cover some of the other grades too, including kindergarten and elementary, and all the way up through the juniors and seniors. And that got turned into a more, you know, we brought that out and had some experts massage that and get it in a way that would be more, you know, useful within the teacher's protocol. So that was great. And since then, we hired some consultants, including Elise Washines from the Yakima Nation, who's a brilliant curriculum developer and a Yakima Indian. And she's been awesome in helping us. And, of course, Barbara has been working on organizing all this for quite some time. So it's been a great opportunity to, you know, use some of my expertise in museum management and archival, historical, archaeological research I've done in other careers.
0: Among important events, as I understand, that are included in the curriculum is the Point Elliott Treaty, and that's your tribe's treaty. Tell us what's different about how this curriculum approaches that document compared to what students maybe in Seattle or Spokane or elsewhere might have learned otherwise.
2: Well, I think that we kind of get it taken from the tribe's perspective, the tribal leader's perspective, and that's hard because we've lost a lot of our oral history because of the boarding schools and disease and other things that have impacted tribes nationwide, where that break in oral history has been lost. Some of it's been maintained, but, you know, trying to go back to the archival records and testimony of people, what their expectations were in the treaty and how the process went. So we try to do it from the perspective of the tribal leaders that were there, that were facing, you know, a lot of pressure to sign the treaty and give up their lands, and had to negotiate in a way from almost a difficult position. But they did have the upper hand in that they probably outnumbered the people they were, negotiating with, but knew there were more coming. So Chief Seattle had to make certain concessions, and in that, secured a reservation, and then also the other tribal leaders that were there, because there's a lot of tribes that were signatories to the Point Elliott Treaty, made sure that their fishing rights were preserved and that they continue to fish and hunt and gather throughout their territory. And that was assured to by the Governor Stevens, and tribes felt like, okay, well, we can stay on a smaller piece of land as long as we can continue to harvest our traditional resources. So that, of course, took us a long time to get restored until 1974, the Bolt decision. So we had to try to talk about the fact that the promises weren't met, and there was a lot of efforts by the federal government to eliminate us so they didn't have to live up to this treaty.
0: Chairman, you face funding challenges with the state's commitment to Native education. Are there any efforts to improve that?
2: Yeah, we work pretty hard with the state legislature. We've had some success, again, with the leadership of who became Senator McCoy and others in the legislature previous governors. Governor Inslee was committed to it as well. And one of those was state compact school legislation that helped fund tribal schools on the reservations by giving funding directly from the state Office of Superintendent of Public Instruction to the tribe rather than going through the district. So the tribes get more funding in that respect, and it made them eligible for other grants too. So it's been helpful. But, as schools are, underfunded nationwide, I believe, and we got to continue to try to find ways for the state to better fund not only the tribal schools, but also public schools where a lot of American Indian students go.
0: Chairman, any takeaways from this experience for other tribes that might be interested in building their own curriculum?
2: I think that staying engaged in supporting cultural programs and research in your own tribe's history, and then, relying upon your experts to, develop this material and gather it so that when you are ready and there's an opportunity, when the funding is available, that you're ready to go ahead and engage in it. And then reach out to those tribes that have, in states like Montana and Washington or two, that have had this experience, and look for recommendations, because there's a lot of American Indian curriculum developers out there that are helpful and, you know, kind of working with your elders and your cultural practitioners and getting the information out from them and in a format that's, you know, okay, accessible for teachers.
0: Chairman, one more,
2: I found that out.
0: Yeah, one more quick question, and I'm sorry we're going to have to wrap up, but how do you find those kind of people, those cultural educators that can fulfill that role you just described? Because they're out there, but they're not all, you know, there might not be a lot in some communities, or they might be difficult to access.
2: Yeah, I think that, you know, consulting with the state education department, if there are tribes in your state, they are usually familiar with people who are engaged in this. And then there's other American Indian education associations like NIEA, and there's more another regional ones where they would have probably a good understanding of who these people, who some of these folks are. So there's not a huge number of them, of course, but we're going to get more.
0: Okay. Where's the first place this curriculum will be instituted, Chairman, and then we're going to have to wrap up?
2: Well, we've just had a pretty big gathering, and I think it's going to be in multiple school districts, you know, including ours, North Kitsap, and then, of course, it's been in Chief Kitsap Academy, our travel school, and also it looks like we'll have it in Bainbridge and also Central Kitsap, and I understand we're working pretty hard with school district and Seattle School District as well.
0: All right. Chairman, thank you for coming on the show today. I want to thank Chairman Leonard Forsman and all of our guests as well, Dr. Brian Brayboy, Alex Raitt, and Cami Dupuy-Pablo. Join us again on Monday as we take a look at how federal efforts to lower the cost of beef is being received by native producers. And I want to give a shout out to our hardworking crew in Albuquerque, New Mexico, our production crew who makes this show possible every day, and also our parent company, Quantic Broadcast Corporation in Anchorage, Alaska. Have a safe weekend. I'm Sean Spruce.
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1: Insight Daily Radio. Conversations with today's most influential authors, actors, musicians, artists, and creative minds. One of those minds is Dick Bowles. His book, What Color Is Your Parachute?, has helped job hunters and career changers for four decades. He updates the book every year, and the new edition takes a fresh approach. Author Dick Bowles.
2: I had some surprises when I produced the upcoming 2014 edition. I wanted to be able to make the book more accessible to readers who were, as it were, hanging on the ropes in their daily life, particularly the long-term unemployed. So instead of producing this year's edition of Parachute as a chronological order dealing with the subject matter, I decided to take people's expectations and see if I could order the material in the book in the order in which their expectations would come. So the first expectation they would come with is, tell us how much has changed. So the first chapter, I say, here's what's changed. And I have six or eight things listed in the very first chapter. Then their next expectation would be, all right, if that's true, what's the difference? What difference does it make with my resume? So that's the next chapter. Then their next expectation would be I would deal early on with interviewing, because that's where they get hung up. And so in previous editions, I sort of approached the subject matter of career change and job hunting in chronological, logical order. And this time I took the right brain approach to the subject matter.
1: 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There's more online, insightdailyradio.org.
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1: Welcome back.
0: And Rudy is back.
2: Uh-huh. Hello, everybody. I am back.
0: Loved it the first time, huh?
2: Mm-hmm. I sure did.
1: We have little Shug. Say hi, Shug.
3: Hello.
0: And Shuggy returned. And we have a little special section for Shuggy later on. So, as always, we like to send hellos and thanks for listening to us on Polarez Radio 91.3 and also to Northern California radio station KYBU Covelo Round Valley, KYBU station airs our show every Monday.
1: Hello, Covelo, everybody up there.
0: And we just played In the Open by Freddie King.
1: Hot, real hot.
0: Yeah.
1: That was it.
0: You've got to know that kind of music to enjoy Freddie King.
1: Yes.
0: Someone had said, well, he doesn't sing.
1: Oh, he doesn't have to talk
0: you know
1: to
0: what?
1: His music.
0: That's right. Just the music itself, that's all you need. I think if someone sang to that, it would ruin it.
1: Oh, my God, yes.
0: So we have the Duprees, My Own True Love.
1: Wow, that's a good one. Mm-hmm. What year is that?
0: This one was deep.
1: Yeah. Uh-huh. Oh, I remember this song.
0: I think I lost this one for a while.
1: Yeah.
0: A couple years since we played it, I think. I'm kidding. Well, let's hear with the Duprees.

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2: Let's do a little shout break.
1: Yes.
2: Want to start it off by saying happy birthday to Shuggies.
1: Exactly.
3: Happy birthday, Shuggies. How old are you going to be?
2: She's going to be a big
1: nine.
3: She's big.
2: Getting to the double digits.
1: Yep.
3: I was gone for so long, I come back and they're no longer babies.
1: Who else is in September?
2: There's a bunch of
1: back to back.
2: Yeah. Bunch of birthdays.
3: Mm-hmm. Gustavo is September 16th and the Mexican Independence Day.
2: Oh, geez. I didn't know that one.

0: Yeah, Bellatrix's birthday's this month.
1: That's right.
0: Everybody. Everybody was born.
1: Around Fiesta time, Andina.
0: Grandson's birthday. Little Squire's birthday. Who else, Shuggy?
1: Oh, my buddy boy. Ha.
2: The third, right?
1: Whoa. Happy birthday, buddy boy.
2: He is cute.
0: Tons of birthdays. So, John Denver. Take Me Home, Country
1: Roads.
0: My
1: heartthrob.
0: Yeah. Thought I'd make you cry on this one.
1: Golly, you ain't kidding.
0: All right. Let's get some tissue. Take Me Home, Country Roads.
1: Take it.

watch the children play. You know tomorrow is their future, but for me, just another day. They all gather around me. They seem to know my name. We laugh, tell a few jokes, but it still doesn't ease my pain. I know I can't hide from a memory, though day after day I've tried. I keep saying, she'll be back, but today...

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1: I thought it'd be cool to play some Jacksons, just a variety of Jacksons. I love the Jacksons. Shuggie loves the Jacksons. She actually sang a song for us at one of our shows. And so that I thought that would be pretty cool, wouldn't it, Shuggie? Hear all the Jacksons, just a little bit of them. I didn't put in Jermaine Jackson because, I don't know, my mom didn't really care for Jermaine Jackson. She likes Tito.
0: Was that your boy in real life?
1: Never Can Say Goodbye, 1971 song by the Jackson 5. Mm-hmm. Yeah.
2: That's a good one.
1: And so, and then Blame It on the Boogie, the Jacksons. Rich always likes that one. Because of Love by Janet Jackson. Yeah. That's one of my favorites.
2: That's my girl right there.
1: And Billie Jean by Michael Jackson.
2: And that is my song by Michael.
1: Is it?
2: Yes.
1: I didn't know that.
2: No. Well, time I'm like a little box of surprises.
1: You are a little big box.
2: I am. Well, yeah, because I am big.
0: Shut the box now.
1: Isn't that a cool list?
2: I think it's amazing.
1: Yeah.
2: And I think Jackson's is amazing, especially because, we just lost Aretha Franklin.
1: Just think of all that talent.
2: And we got these talented people, too. And we
0: just lost.
1: The Jackson 5, the Jacksons. Janet Jackson, Michael Jackson, Jermaine Janet. Jackson. That's tons of talent right there.
0: Tons of Jacksons.
2: Hey. Yeah, I'm with you on that.
1: All right. So I thought that would be cool. So let's start off with the Jackson 5, Never Can Say Goodbye.

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0: Well, we are at the end of an incredible show and hope everyone enjoyed the hour back in the day. But if you missed our Monday 6 o'clock show, the show repeats on Fridays at 11 a.m. on Polyrez Radio 91.3. And if you're not able to listen to us through the internet, you can call 712-775-5748 and the show will connect. And check out our Facebook page, Back in the Day with Dutz and Dar. Thanks for listening. And in closing, Rick James, Give It to Me Baby, 1981 song. How would you say that in Spanish, Rudy?
1: Dámelo, bebé. Or do you want me to say it in a nicer tone?
0: Yeah.
1: Dámelo, bebé.
0: See y'all next week.
2: Later. Please erase that.
0: Right. Oh, you just increased our ratings.

0: About a minute past 12 noon, I'm John, and this is Paula Today for Friday, August 28th, 2026. The San Diego Registrar of Voters is looking for local registered voters with reliable transportation to sign up as poll workers for the November 3rd gubernatorial general election. The recruitment push highlights the essential role poll workers play in keeping elections secure, accessible, and running smoothly. Poll workers receive a daily stipend for their services. The need for workers is highest in Carlsbad, Central San Diego, Oceanside, and Vista, where additional workers are required to staff nearby vote centers. The registrar is also looking for bilingual poll workers who can assist in 15 different languages. Full job descriptions, qualifications, and applications are at sdvote.com. 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A rewrite of a sentence said to be misleading in the rebuttal argument against Oceanside's Measure R on the November 3rd ballot has been approved by a San Diego Superior Court judge. An Oceanside resident challenged the use of the word requires in the rebuttal, which said the approval of Measure R would require the city to use project labor agreements for all city construction projects. In fact, the measure permits the agreements but does not require them. The person, the applicant said his petition for a writ of mandate. The writer of the rebuttal, Sandra Jean Levee, changed the word to allows in an agreement approved Wednesday by Superior Court Judge Mark Kumba. The Oceanside City Council placed the measure on the ballot. If approved by voters, it would amend the city charter to better conform with state law on using fair wage contractors for large infrastructure projects. A nearly 9,000-square-foot retail building in Vail Ranch Plaza has sold for $6.5 million. The fully leased retail building is at 32,435 Temecula Parkway. It was part of a 1031 like-kind exchange with a property in Walnut. The seller is a private investor. About 1,000 SDG&E customers in Encinitas, Cardiff, and Livinhan lost power this morning at 3:45 a.m. It was expected to be restored by right about now. The heat wave is just about over. High temperatures in Paula will fall about 15 degrees over the next 3 days. We'll have a slight chance of rain in the middle of next week. The full forecast is coming up at the end of the news.
1: Miss Tulwe, Pa, Pala'au.
2: This is National Native News. I'm Jill Freitas. Top federal prosecutors from the Four Corners states are descending upon the Phoenix Metro this week as part of an annual conference meant to tackle crime and justice in Indian country. KJZZ's Gabriel Pietrasio has details.
3: A hotel room full of victim advocates, attorneys, and tribal law enforcement personnel congregate in Glendale. Arizona's top prosecutor, U.S. Attorney Timothy Corchain, reminds them why they're all meeting.
4: It may sound like priorities are elsewhere in this administration, but all of the U.S. attorneys up here and every member of leadership in the Department of Justice will tell you, Indian country is always a priority.
3: From Phoenix and Albuquerque to Denver and Salt Lake City, Corchain stresses they're all on the same team.
4: If you work with a rural tribe, whether it's in Utah, Colorado, New Mexico, or Arizona, it might feel like you are at the ends of the earth.
3: For National Native News, I'm Gabriel Pietrasio, reporting from Glendale.
2: A major logging project planned for Alaska's Tongass National Forest is raising concerns about potential impacts to subsistence resources. The Forest Service acknowledges the project could affect deer harvests relied on by communities in southeast Alaska, where the Tongass has long supported Alaska Native cultural and subsistence practices. Conservationists are now pushing back against plans to log thousands of acres of old-growth forest. Mark Moran reports.
5: Conservationists are pushing back on a massive old-growth logging plan by the U.S. Forest Service that would carve new roads through thousands of acres of Alaska's Tongass National Forest. The agency says it will revitalize the logging industry and improve habitat and ecosystems for native species. The Revilla Integrated Research Project aims to log 4,000 acres of old-growth trees in the Tongass near Ketchikan, harvest 83 million board feet for timber, and build more than 40 miles of roadway. Southeast Alaska Conservation Council's Nathan Newcomer says the development plan threatens the habitat of a number of animals. He says even the Forest Service has acknowledged the risk.
6: Deer, bears, wolves, birds like the Queen Charlotte Goshawk, they also state that they acknowledge the significant likelihood of impacts to subsistence, including on deer harvests.
5: There were at least 120 objections to the plan during a public comment period, but the Forest Service intends to begin work and address the legal challenges later. Southeast Alaska has been transitioning away from clear-cutting old tree stands in favor of what's known as young-growth logging, which newcomer and other environmental advocates support, even though the practice now comprises only about 1% of the region's economy.
6: To go back to this bygone era from the 1970s where you just clear-cut landscapes, it makes absolutely no sense. Nobody supports it apart from extractive industry and politicians. But local communities in Southeast Alaska, they want to protect what we have. It's our cultural way of life. It's the way that people live up here.
5: Southeast Alaska is also highly dependent on tourism to support local economies. Driven largely by cruise ship traffic, the region sees as many as 2 million visitors a year, according to Alaska's Southeast Conference. I'm Mark Moran for Alaska News Service. Find our trust indicators at publicnewsservice.org.
2: On this day in 1863, fighting broke out near Camp Pike in the Choctaw Nation in what is now Oklahoma. The skirmish came during the Civil War when Indian Territory became a battleground involving Union and Confederate forces. Camp Pike had been used by Confederate troops following the Battle of Honey Springs, one of the war's largest battles in Indian Territory. I'm Jill Freitas.
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0: 9 minutes after the hour, this is Paula Today on Res Radio 91.3. Looking at traffic, no problems, not even any weekend getaway slowdowns yet. There is one-lane directed traffic for construction on Highway 79 east of Vail Lake and on 76 near Lake Henshaw. Everything else moving quite smoothly.
10: What in the wide, wide world of sports is going on here?
0: In Major League Baseball, the Padres and Angels had the day off yesterday. Dodgers lost 1-0 to the Braves in Atlanta, who took 2 out of 3 in that series. Chris Sale got yesterday's win for Atlanta, pitching a complete game. He's 37. Threw 109 pitches in that game. Sales has now gone 21 consecutive games without giving up more than 3 runs. His ERA currently 2.06, second best in the majors this year. Giants topped the Diamondbacks 6-1 in San Francisco. That series continues today. Dodgers move to Detroit for a weekend series against the Tigers. Angels host Philadelphia, and the Padres open a series in Tampa Bay. Major League Baseball has suspended a Dominican prospect after uncovering an elaborate age fraud scheme to make him appear 2 years younger than he actually is. The switch-hitting infielder, going by the name of David Severino, agreed to a $2.8 million pre-deal with Cleveland in December. The Guardians thought he was about 13 or 14 years old. The deal would have been finalized in 2029, when Severino would supposedly turn 17 and be eligible to sign. Turns out his name and age were both fake, thanks to a bogus birth certificate, falsified school and medical records, a fraudulent death certificate, and other details. In the minors, Lake Elsinore Storm lost 3-2 last night at Rancho Cucamonga. Game 4 of 6 is tonight. In the NFL, last night's winners in this year's final preseason games were Buffalo, Cleveland, San Francisco, and at SoFi Stadium, the Rams over the Chargers 20-18. Most of this week's games are tonight, with Washington at Baltimore, Miami at Miami, Atlanta at Miami, Houston at Carolina, the Giants against the Jets in New York, Tampa Bay at Jacksonville, New Orleans at Dallas, Arizona at Green Bay, Seattle at Kansas City, Cincinnati at Philadelphia, and Minnesota at Denver. Preseason Week 3 wraps up tomorrow with Detroit at Indianapolis and Chicago at Tennessee. In Major League Soccer, tomorrow, San Diego FC is hosting the Galaxy. LAFC is in Washington to play DC United. In the WNBA, yesterday's winners, Golden State and Washington, 4 games tonight, including the Sparks, hosting Washington. In golf at the Tour Championship in Atlanta, Cameron Young and Min-Woo Lee were tied at 8-under par as of early afternoon, but Young had completed his blistering second round of 62 while Lee was still on today's third hole. In racing, NASCAR Cup at Daytona tomorrow, the Grand Prix of Milwaukee includes races both Saturday and Sunday. And we are once again waiting for a computer update. NASCAR has released its 2027 season schedule.

All right, NASCAR has released its 2027 race schedule. Among the highlights, return to Naval Base Coronado for a second straight year. It's expected to move to a different military base for 2028. The 2027 season will begin during Speed Week at Daytona and conclude at Miami Homestead Speedway. Local high school sports with games subject to cancellation due to today's extreme heat. For Great Oak, cross country at the PR City Invitational all day. Boys water polo at a tournament at Bonita all day today and tomorrow. Varsity football hosting San Marcos at 7 p.m. Tomorrow, flag football hosting Murrieta Valley at 9. Fallbrook, cross country at Kit Carson Park today at 10. Girls freshman volleyball at Santiago all day, beginning this morning at 8. Valley Center football hosting Christian at 5. Tomorrow, cross country at Kit Carson Park at 10 a.m. Girls volleyball hosting Cal Lutheran. In business, as the midday trading on Wall Street, stocks were down. The Dow fell a tenth of a percent. The S&P 500 down a quarter percent. The NASDAQ off by a half percent. COMEX gold plunged $133.20 to $4,532.20 an ounce. The U.S. benchmark West Texas Intermediate crude oil futures gained 3 cents to $83.56 a barrel. Federal Reserve Chairman Kevin Warsh indicated in his first major speech at the annual gathering of economists and central bankers in Jackson Hole, Wyoming, that interest rate hikes may be coming, though he offered no specifics. He noted that the labor market is stable, investment is strong, and consumer spending still resilient, but he also noted that prices are climbing faster than anyone would like. For the 12 months ending in July, the Consumer Price Index shows prices up 3.4% and the Fed's preferred measure pegging inflation at 3.7%. Warsh also talked about AI. In the short term, massive investment in AI data centers is contributing to higher inflation. Artificial intelligence is the focus of a task force Warsh has appointed to advise the Fed. The Commerce Department reported Wednesday that the U.S. economy grew at a sluggish 1.5% pace in the second quarter of the year, but consumer spending

0: ship, and Jeff Bezos' Blue Moon lander to once again put astronauts on the moon as soon as 2028. After that, Mars. Apple is increasing the price of its streaming service, Apple TV, by $2 per month to $14.99. The early rate goes up to $20 to $119. Apple TV is also part of a bundle subscription called Apple One that includes iCloud storage, Apple Music, and other services. Apple One subscriptions are increasing to $21.95 a month from $19.95. Apple Music had increased by a dollar back in April. Apple TV is now closer in price to rival streaming services. It first launched in 2019 as Apple TV Plus, costing just $4.99 per month, much lower than its competitors. At 15 minutes after the hour, here's today's consumer report from ConsumerAffairs.com.
1: Meta has agreed to pay more than $16 billion to settle claims that Facebook and Instagram harm children and teenagers. As part of the agreement, the company will impose time limits, overnight restrictions, and stronger parental controls for users under 18. A court must approve the deal. There's another good reason to observe the speed limit in highway work zones. Many states are now using cameras to monitor speed and send a ticket through the mail to violators. Cities are also using speed cameras in school zones and areas prone to traffic accidents. General Mills says all of its cereals sold in the U.S., including Lucky Charms and Trix, are now made without certified colors. The company met the goal on schedule after removing certified colors from all of its food supplied to K-12 schools earlier this year. The FDA is encouraging all cereal makers to take similar action. I'm Mark Huffman. 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
0: Movie theaters will see a bunch of new wide releases this weekend, none of them very high profile. There are a pair of sci-fi thrillers, The Dog Stars and It Ends, a horror film, Buddy, a pair of comedies, The Marching Band and Finding Emily, and the animated family fantasy, Coyote vs. Acme, with a story set in the warehouse of Acme, the manufacturer of anything and everything used by classic Looney Tunes characters. The movie has a lengthy backstory. It's been in production and seen its release delayed for years. IMAX CEO Rich Gelfond announced in December that the large screen format movie exhibitor might be for sale. 9 months later, the company is in expansion mode and its stock is at an all-time high, but no buyers have shown up. Wall Street has been expecting tech companies, including Netflix, Apple, Amazon, and Sony, as well as private equity players, to display some interest. But the busyness in communications mergers, like Fox acquiring Roku, Comcast snapping up Cox, plus the stalled Paramount Skydance Warner Brothers merger, may be keeping additional deals on the sidelines. Even though at a valuation of $3 billion, IMAX is a relatively inexpensive asset, it would currently command a premium price due to its current success, and no one studio could keep all the IMAX screens busy with so-called premium large format releases. Plus, major studios, including Disney, Universal, Paramount, and Warner Brothers, would have an immediate conflict of interest if they acquired IMAX. Until 4 years ago, it wouldn't even have been legal for studios to own theaters. It may be a case of IMAX being too successful to be attractive to buyers, and because IMAX is not actively seeking a sale, just open to offers, its executives can afford to be choosy. Meanwhile, movie fans can look forward to the next high-profile PLF release, Dune 3, coming up this holiday season. With environmental news, here are today's editions of Climate Connections, Bird Note, and the historic audio feature, Soundbeat.
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3: Melting ice is not the only reason global sea levels are rising. Climate change is also causing the ocean's water to expand, pushing it farther onto shore. As the climate warms, most of the additional heat in the atmosphere is absorbed by the ocean. Today, the surface of the ocean is about a degree and a half Fahrenheit warmer than it was in the 1800s. When water gets hotter, water molecules start to move farther and farther away from each other. This causes the water to take up more space, a phenomenon called thermal expansion. This expansion is too small to notice in a cup or a bathtub, but across thousands of miles of ocean, it has a big impact. Over the past 30 years, global sea levels have risen by more than 3 inches, and scientists estimate that thermal expansion is likely responsible for about a third to a half of that increase. Sea level rise is already making floods more common in many coastal cities, like Rockport, Texas, and Norfolk, Virginia. And as people add more planet-warming carbon pollution to the atmosphere, the ocean is warming and expanding, and glaciers are melting even faster. Together, these changes are causing sea levels to rise more rapidly and pushing the ocean farther onto shore.
2: Climate Connections is produced by the Yale Center for Environmental Communication. 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
1: This is Bird Note. For most birds, keen eyesight is absolutely critical for finding food, spotting predators, and generally staying alive. But many birds lead lives that could be very hard on the eyes, like flying at breakneck speed, racing for cover into a dense thicket, or diving underwater to catch a spiny, struggling fish. Fortunately, birds have evolved a structure for protecting their eyes. Like humans, they have upper and lower outer eyelids. But beneath the outer eyelids lies an extra eyelid called the nictitating membrane. Nictitating, for all its alliterative syllables, simply means blinking. This extra eyelid is hinged on the inner side of the eye and sweeps horizontally across the cornea. The nictitating membrane is largely transparent, and it helps keep the eye moist and clean while guarding it from wind, dust, and hazards. Birds aren't the only animals gifted with nature's goggles. Reptiles and some mammals have the extra eyelid too. A polar bear's nictitating membrane helps protect its eyes against the intense glare of Arctic light, preventing snow blindness. Nature's goggles become nature's sunglasses. For Bird Note, I'm Mary McCann. Bird Note's newsletter delivers the wonder and joy of birds directly to your inbox. Sign up at birdnote.org to get a weekly preview of our shows, stories, photos, and more.
2: How Jelly Roll Morton struck jazz gold in the Emerald City. You're on The Soundbeat. New Orleans, Kansas City, Harlem. These early hotspots are synonymous with the explosion of jazz in the 20s and 30s. But many big-name artists made their way out west, and none bigger than Jelly Roll Morton, the man who claimed to have invented the whole genre. Here he is in a Victor recording, Seattle Hunch, from 1929.

0: followed a woman to Seattle, but he stayed for the gambling. He'd win big in the underground nightclubs and speakeasies prevalent in the city's Jackson Street area, but he'd also lose big. In fact, he even wrote this tune as a nod to a feeling he'd get when his luck was about to shift. Lots of gamblers claim to have such abilities, but Morton even predicted his own death. Find out more by typing jelly in the search bar at soundbeat.org. 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I'm Brett Barry.
1: With about 37 minutes left in the trading session, here are the numbers from Wall Street. Not a whole lot has changed in the last couple of hours. The Dow is now slightly positive, just barely, 9 points at 53,578. S&P still down 0.25%, 20 points at 77.11, and the NASDAQ down 0.5%, 139 points at 26,401. On this day in music history, August 28, 1964, after playing a concert at Forest Hills Tennis Stadium in New York, the Beatles met Bob Dylan for the first time at the Delmonico Hotel, along with a mutual journalist friend. Dylan is the one who first turned the Beatles onto marijuana. In 1965, 1 year later, the Beatles played their one and only concert in San Diego at Balboa Stadium, then the home of the San Diego Chargers. The concert had been hastily set up and, due to conflicts over the rights, didn't get proper promotion. It wasn't even close to a sellout. On the same day, the Rolling Stones signed a 5-year record deal with the Decca label and announced that Alan Klein was the group's new co-manager, along with Andrew Luke Oldham. Also this day in 1965, Bob Dylan played the first night of a 40-date tour consisting of two sets. The first one acoustic, the second backed by a band consisting of Robbie Robertson, Levon Helm, Harvey Brooks, and Al Kooper playing amplified instruments. This was the beginning of Dylan's electric era and the world's introduction to the group later known as The Band. In 1966, following their show at Dodger Stadium for 45,000 fans, the Beatles tried to make their exit from the venue in an armored truck, but the main gate was locked. The boys had to spend the next 2 hours in the truck before they could leave Dodger Stadium, just one more snafu in a tour, which the four had already decided would be their last. In 1968, the Beatles continued to record tracks for the White Album without Ringo, who had quit the group 6 days earlier. Today's recording session was Dear Prudence with Paul on drums. On the same day, Tammy Wynette recorded what would become her signature song, Stand By Your Man. The entire session took 15 minutes. The song became the most successful of Wynette's career and one of the most covered songs in the history of country music. Also this day in 1968, Simon & Garfunkel's Bookends album was in the first of 5 weeks at number one. That fourth studio album for the duo included the hits America, A Hazy Shade of Winter, and Mrs. Robinson. And we are once again waiting for the computer to unfreeze. There we go. In 1972, Alice Cooper, at number one with School's Out, the musical answer to a question posed him answering, what's the three greatest minutes of your life? In 1984, the Jackson's Victory Tour broke a record for concert sales, surpassing the 1.1 million mark in 2 months. In 1993, Billy Joel began the first of 3 weeks at number one on the album chart with River of Dreams, so named because he claimed most of the music came to him in his sleep. In 2005, rap mogul Marion Shug Knight was hospitalized after being shot in the leg at a party hosted by Kanye West. On the same day, Green Day cleaned up at that year's MTV Awards in Miami, winning 7 awards, including Video of the Year for Boulevard of Broken Dreams. Born this day in 1943, singer-actor David Soul. In 1948, original drummer and founding member of Chicago, Danny Seraphin. In 1965, Shania Twain. In 1969, comedian, actor, and musician Jack Black. In 1982, country singer Leanne Rimes, who first gained fame at the age of 8 as a champion on the original Ed McMahon version of Star Search. Other celebrity anniversaries today, actor Daniel Stern from Breaking Away and the City Slickers and Home Alone series is 69. Actress Jennifer Coolidge, who played Sophie on Two Broke Girls, is 65. Actor Armie Hammer is 40. Among those who passed, actress Nancy Culp, best remembered as Miss Hathaway on TV's Beverly Hillbillies, was born in 1921, and actor-singer-dancer Donald O'Connor, born in 1925. Programming on Res Radio 91.3 is made possible in part by the Palo Banda Mission Indians and donations from listeners like you. 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Palo weather, National Weather Service extreme heat warning continues through this evening. Mostly sunny with a high of 102 and winds gusting up to 20 miles an hour this afternoon. 98 tomorrow with continued gusty winds, 93 Sunday, 90 on Monday, 87 Tuesday. 90 with a slight chance of rain Wednesday, 92 with a continued chance of showers Thursday. Overnight lows, 65 tonight, 63 tomorrow night, 61 Sunday night, 57 Monday night, 60 Tuesday night, and 62 Wednesday night. Coming up after the community calendar, it's Alex Wise with Sea Change Radio, and we're back to the music at 1 with Styx, the Bee Gees, and Carly Simon. 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For information on all these programs, call the Paula Learning Center, 760-891-3538. Paula Little Feathers Preschool is open to all children ages 15 months to 4 years. New hours are 6 a.m. to 6 p.m. beginning August 3rd. 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Paula Youth Center open to all kids and teens Monday through Friday, 10 a.m. to 4 p.m. Call April at 760-742-2281. IHC's Mobile Medical Unit is at Paula at the Admin Center the third Thursday of each month, from 9 a.m. to 1 p.m. for checkups, wellness screenings, hospital follow-up, and acute issues. 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At Pala Events Center, the Delphonics Experience concert, Friday, August 28th, has been canceled. Saturday, August 3rd, yesterday, tribute to the Beatles. Sunday, August 4th, Los Paras. Friday, October 16th, Strange Love, tribute to Depeche Mode. Saturday, October 24th, Montgomery Gentry. Friday, November 20th, Tyler Hubbard. The Pala Community Calendar can be heard three times daily, 7:25 in the morning, 12:25, and 5:25 in the afternoon. If you have any items for the calendar, email the details to 91.3@palatribe.com, and be sure we get that at least a week before the event.
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5: There really is a consensus within the rarefied circles of political journalism in Washington and in New York among political reporters where they actually agree that the Democrats can't go too far, can't be too extreme. They just agree.
4: When you read political articles these days, do you often find yourself incensed that the author has chosen to speak for mainstream Dems, many Americans, and other wide swaths of the electorate without the slightest bit of data to back it up? Or have you become immune to this sort of framing? This week on Sea Change Radio, we speak to John Storr of the editorial board about the reliance that political journalists have on the voice of God to carve the narratives they desire. We discuss how the media has created a dynamic where political fictions so easily become reality. Look at the impact that the DSA, the Democratic Socialists of America, is actually having on the Democratic Party, and examine communication issues within the party's leadership.

0: I'm joined now on Sea Change Radio by returning champion John Storr. He is the publisher and founder of the editorial board. 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
1: Thanks for having me back, Alex.
0: I wanted to talk to you about a piece you just wrote for the editorial board entitled Francesca Hong's Defeat Was Stunning Only If You Believe the Press Corps' Political Fictions. Beware Those Speaking with the Voice of God. So I don't want to really focus too much on the Wisconsin governor's race itself, but the piece was very enlightening because you focus on the media and how they speak with the voice of God. Maybe you can elaborate on what you mean by speaking with the voice of God. Is that a biblical reference, or is that a turn of phrase that you came up with on your own?
1: I kind of came up with it, but I owe credit to whoever it was, and I don't remember who it was, who came up with the idea of the voice from nowhere and applying it to the Times and how the Times seems to speak from no particular position or any kind of point of view. And I came up with the voice of God because the Times tends to speak about politics as if it's not human level. It's not on the human plane where all of us are kind of struggling over resources and limited time and our own mortality. And the Times tends to talk about politics as if there's this eternal quality. And it speaks with this authority as if it were handing down the Ten Commandments. And all politics, by the way, has an East Coast bias. Anytime you refer to the Times, it's definitely the New York Times. Anyway, the narrative is about crafting a story for the time, for its own reasons that accommodate the facts, but actually override the facts at the same time. In this case, the Times wrote this piece that got a lot of attention from people like me about Francesca Hong's stunning loss in Wisconsin. So you read the headline, and then you start reading the story, and you realize this is not a stunning loss at all. It's just a loss.
0: And it was like by a hair, and she wasn't like favored by a ton. So she was part of this DSA faction, which is getting a lot of press. And the fact that she lost while others won was somehow quite newsworthy.
1: Right. So in the reporting itself, you know, she loses by a hair. They're right next door in Minnesota, the lieutenant governor, who's very progressive, she won. So the limits of leftism are not clear if the neighboring state is where leftism also won. And then there is the fact that the primary itself in Wisconsin was quite messy, and only really at the last minute did the winner, David Crowley, emerge, and voters started to rally around him. So the point is that Francesca Hong is a newcomer, and she came very close to winning the prize. So is that, does her defeat really demonstrate the limits of the left? And that's a quote from the Times. And my point is, no, it's not really the limits of the left when you take all these facts into consideration. In fact, there's a lot of promise. That's another way of saying it, right? Another interpretation is that there's a lot of promise to this leftism, no matter how messy and unprepared she might have been.
0: We don't even think twice when we read these headlines because they become reality. But if you were crafting that piece, you easily could have gone with, in a stunning showing of strength for the DSA during the summer of 2026, Peggy Flanagan won and Hong came very close to winning and blah, blah, blah. You could just completely put it into a different suit of clothes.
1: Right. And that's my point in the piece, is that these are choices, right? These are choices made by the New York Times. But because it is the New York Times, and because it does present itself as speaking with the voice of God, these choices do not appear to be choices, right? They just seem to be this eternal truth. And so people read these headlines and are like, okay, this is the limits of leftism. And the establishment really did strike back. I think that was the exact quote, that the establishment struck back. And that also was not very clear when you look at the facts, because only at the very last minute did David Crowley win.
0: So there's really nothing to be gained politically by praising Democrats. You name the faction, whether it be Republicans, whether it be centrists, whether it be dyed-in-the-wool liberals, they're all going to be complaining about Democrats. Maybe you can explain how we got here as a country where the party that continues to deliver better results is always on defense.
1: Yeah. So the thing about whenever we have conversations about the media and the Democrats, in this case, we talk about how, you know, the New York Times told us this story about the limits of leftism and how that's actually not quite the case when you dig deep into the details. That conversation has to be put in a larger context, which is the media environment of the entire United States, where it's almost impossible to speak in the affirmative for any Democrat. So David Roberts' point is that there's actually a reward for dumping on the Democrats each and every time. No matter where you stand in politics, there's actually a reward. So if you're a Republican, you're demonstrating your shared hatred of Democrats. If you're in the center, you're demonstrating how you're above it all and above all politics. If you're a progressive, you're demonstrating your high moral principles. And so on and on and on, and so, to the point where, in my view, the phrase democratic establishment doesn't have much value at all because everybody has a different interpretation of it, and it's all bad. I think really any kind of conversation is about the media and the Democratic Party itself needs to be understood within that information environment.
0: And we could also call it the political establishment. That's kind of how we got Donald Trump. He wasn't a politician. That was kind of the appeal to his supporters, is like, say what you will about him, but he says what's on his mind, or he's rich, so he won't be beholden to moneyed interests. He's already got his own money. You know, these were people who thought that there's something inherently wrong with any establishment.
1: I think while we have in our minds that there's this kind of anti-democratic media environment we live in, we have to also understand the nature of political parties, which is that they change. They're always changing. They're always evolving. And then we shall keep in mind how the media interprets that change. I think the media, the way it exists right now, interprets change within the Republican Party as natural and legitimate, even if they use words, they used to use words like insurgents, but they don't use that word anymore, like back in the Tea Party day. But that change is always kind of legitimate and valid, and the media tends to accept it. When it comes to change within the Democratic Party, though, that change is not seen as natural or even legitimate. In fact, it's not legitimate because it's not natural. It's seen as always a choice, and this choice is always fraught with peril and danger, and you can't go too far to the left because there's going to be some kind of reaction, right? And within this interpretation of basically the in terms of the times, they kind of pretend that the Democratic Party can't change. Right, it can't change, it can't evolve, it can't become, evolve in the way that the Republicans have evolved, and so therefore any kind of change is seen as like the Democrats have to prove themselves. Like the Democrats don't have to prove anything. If a candidate runs and wins, then that's it. He's part of the establishment, right? That's it. He doesn't have to prove himself beyond doing what he's done. But the media always treats the Democrats as if they have to win. They did that with Biden, by the way. Like, even after he won the presidency, he had to continually prove himself. and that's partly because, as I say, there's this different interpretation between the parties, where the Republicans are seen as legitimate and natural, and the Democrats are kind of always on the edge of illegitimacy.

0: This is Alex Wise on SeaChange Radio, and I'm speaking to John Storr of the editorial board. So, John, we saw this last weekend on Meet the Press. Hakeem Jeffries, the minority leader, was being interviewed by Kristen Welker, and she said, what happens if and when DSA members of the Democratic Party get elected? Are they part of your party? And his first reaction was, I'm against defund the police and I'm against open borders, and basically exposed himself to all the biggest weaknesses of the Republican Party has tried to exploit over the last decade or so of the Democrats. But then when she said, well, what happens if they win? She said, well, you know, if they win, they're going to vote with us and that'll be all right. And, you know, similarly, I saw John Fetterman on Jon Stewart. Senator Fetterman was talking about, well, I don't want to be, I mean, these DSA members need to just go get their own party if they don't believe in, you know, X, Y, and Z. And Jon Stewart was like, they're a caucus. They're like the Black Caucus or in the Democratic Party or the Freedom Caucus. We have a two-party system. The reality of becoming a nationally powerful third party, it's not happening anytime very soon in this country. I think what you're talking about with this Voices of God and the narrative feeds into these politicians reacting that way.
1: Yeah, well, they, you know, a politician like Hakeem Jeffries, the House Minority Leader, he's going to have two things on his mind. One is the truth, and then there's the perceptions of the truth, right? And he'll end up privileging the perceptions of the truth, even if it's antithetical to the truth, because that's going to be where the power is. And so I think in his case, I don't know, I think what in his case he's going with perceptions of the truth, and from his point of view, for some reason, he's got this idea that saying anything nice about democratic socialists is going to be some kind of liability for him. I think there's two things about Jeffries that people should keep in mind. And one is that he's not a good communicator, and it's actually not his job. Nancy Pelosi was also a terrible communicator, but she was arguably the best House Speaker in American history.
0: So you're saying that if he becomes majority leader and he becomes an effective one, then we can look past this rhetoric.
1: So we live in a very highly mediated political environment. That old school backroom negotiating stuff, there's not any separation anymore. Everything is real highly visible, and it's important to have a Democratic leader who is able to communicate clearly. And my hope is that he will learn and grow. And I think personally, I think he has. He has changed. His rhetoric has changed quite a bit since the 2024 election. His rhetoric changed dramatically after Rachel Good was murdered. He spoke much more forcefully after that, because I think he was speaking for a brand new majority. You got to have faith in your leader. I think leaders need grace, especially from people on their own side. But at the same time, he has to be receptive to the criticism from the people on his own side, right? And if people are not happy with the way he's performing, he needs to acknowledge that and step up. If he doesn't, well, then there are going to be choices made. One more point about this, and that is that people like us, Alex, tend to think, well, he needs to just step aside and have somebody new come along. That we need to recognize that that is not going to happen. He is next in line. And everybody, by the way, in the House of Representatives who identifies as a Democrat knows that and accepts that. They might make noise about it, but shy of some kind of scandal, he will be the next House Speaker, right? And so I think it's important for all of us to understand that if we criticize him, there are consequences to that criticism.
0: Speaking about the legitimacy of these far-left Democrats, the Democratic Socialists of America who are getting elected, I read a tweet from somebody who said, we are going to see a lot of Democrats in rural areas toss the party under the bus, and I'd implore my fellow libs to understand that this is unequivocally necessary to rebuilding a broader coalition. Welcome this tactic, because it will 1,000% help us win. This is from a guy named At Hutchinson. This is kind of what you're talking about with the infighting. Everybody has an opinion that it's 1,000% right.
1: The idea is that, you know, rural voters don't trust either of the parties, and so if it's okay to smear your own party in order to present yourself as above the parties and therefore be electable. And I wish more people would hear this, that you cannot beat a Republican by smearing the Democrats. Okay, you can't. You can't cut down your own party, present that to voters, and ask them, now vote for my party. That's not going to work.
0: Bernie Sanders and AOC, Alexandria Ocasio-Cortez, are pretty much the power brokers of the left wing, and neither of them endorsed Francesca Hong, for example. And AOC and Bernie are pretty savvy with who they endorse. I would argue that Bernie and AOC's endorsements are on a par now with Obama's.
1: Yeah, I would say so. I'll focus on AOC. I like her better. I think she is the kind of progressive that the other up-and-comers, people who want to get involved in politics, should model themselves after, because she's highly progressive, right on the, very vanguard, but she doesn't tear down the party. Bernie will do that. AOC won't do that.
0: Bernie will not pull punches on a John Fetterman. Like, AOC might be a little more, let's focus on Donald Trump and let's talk about the fascists who are in charge. She's a little more disciplined.
1: Yeah, it's not widely understood, though it should be. She's a very savvy political operator, working within the party. And as a force that moves the party gradually left, helping it evolve left the way it should evolve. And so that it's truly an oppositional party to the Republicans, right? She understands that this mushy middle is not going to be truly oppositional. It's going to be more compromising and accommodating. And it's the more you move it left and bring majorities with you, then you will have be able to present to voters, here are two choices and they're very different. Now pick one.
0: So let's go back to the voice of God framing for a moment. I don't know if we gave enough examples for our listeners. You quote Jonathan Martin from Politico in your piece where he writes, it was a, quote, crisis averted moment for mainline Democrats. He's speaking for mainline Democrats. And it's not just the New York Times. I saw a New Yorker headline on a piece they did on John Roberts recently. The title was, John Roberts likes to stress that the Supreme Court is fundamentally nonpartisan, but many Americans believe that he has presided over the court's rightward march. This is the kind of framing you're talking about, where the reporter is speaking in this omniscient voice that makes something true.
1: Yeah, that's the problem. It makes something that's not true into something true, and then there are political consequences as a result. I don't give enough time in that piece to Joan Didion, the late Joan Didion. She wrote a book called Political Fictions a while back, and that's the word that we're looking for, is these political fictions that arise from these narratives which themselves attempt to speak with the voice of God, right? So you have a fictions with this godly authority, and people tend to receive them as true. And one of those ideas is that you know, in Wisconsin, the Democrats dodged a bullet. And the reason that Martin says things like that is because there really is a consensus within the rarefied circles of political journalism in Washington and in New York among political reporters, where they actually agree that the Democrats can't go too far, can't be too extreme. They just agree. And the reason they agree is because they all say the same thing to each other all the time. It's not a hypothesis that they test. They just all agree. And so because they all agree, that you get stories like this.
0: And what do they agree on? They agree that America is a center-right nation.
1: Yeah, that's what they agree on. I mean, what they're really agreeing on, but they won't say this, is that the true center of power in America is whiteness, and the true consensus is white supremacy. That's what they're really saying, but they're not going to say that because that would be gauche. You know, that would be impolite or some other word that a snob might use. But that's what they're really saying, though, Alex. And I think that's why, by the way, the press looks at the Democrats as slightly illegitimate, because the Democrats are a multiracial, multi-ethnic, multi-religious party, right? Whereas the Republicans are white, white, and white, like all the way through. And so they therefore represent to the media politically, historically, culturally, an automatic natural legitimacy. And that is, I wish more people would really understand that that is the double standard that animates all of political journalism.

0: wanna hurt no kangaroo. We're building all American amusement park there.
1: This is Alex Wise on SeaChange Radio, and I'm speaking to John Storr. He's the editor and founder of the Editorial Board. People can go to editorialboard.com to check out all of his content there. On the flip side, we see that these labels can perpetuate and be very effective. The Republicans are masters of this. We see it right now. They should be reeling rhetorically. But what do they go to right now? Everybody's a communist, right? We're going back to McCarthyism propaganda. And it doesn't matter that the Middle East is in flames and that gas prices are through the roof and there's horrible corruption and you name the topic, it's not going very well. But the other guys are communists.
2: Yeah, I mean, propaganda is their forte. I mean, they don't care about governing, right? They don't care about real people. They don't care about their own people. Propaganda is what they're good at. That is their strength. And it always will be the case. And I would add that it's probably not, the calling everybody a communist is probably not going to work now because the tide is against them. But you could take that same rhetorical strategy and put it in a different context and it will work.
1: I mean, it doesn't work to us, but I was just overhearing a family speaking in a restaurant in a SFO at San Francisco Airport, and they were not from San Francisco, I'm pretty sure, but the husband was asking the wife and kids, like, would you rather vote for a socialist or a Republican at this point? You know, it was like, that's the framing. Those are people who have been consuming this propaganda.
2: Yeah. And I think in defense of Hakeem Jeffries in his interview, his mumbling interview on Sunday, what he did there was actually what people should do. I think Democrats should do. And he's just focused on people. Ultimately, he was like, I just don't want to talk about that. I want to talk about human beings, right? And I think that's how you get through all of these labels and all this ideology. But ultimately, though, I think what Jeffries does and what Hong did and all and anybody in the Democratic Party should be doing is just focusing on people. And to bring this back around to the voice of God thing, bring politics back down to earth where we can really understand who is doing what to whom, how and why, and how much it's going to cost and why we should do it and if it's important and all the things that human level questions, right, in the interest of human affairs. And whenever we start talking as if we're the voice of God, or whenever we listen to people who claim to speak with the voice of God, I think that's when things go sideways and people die.
1: The problem with what you're saying from a strategy standpoint is that it plays into the dynamic that we're seeing right now, that we've seen for the last several decades, where Republicans don't want to govern, like you said, but they can just attack, while Democrats, they can't just attack. I see criticisms on the left and the right saying, well, what do they stand for? The Democrats have a real problem because they don't know what their Medicare for All stance is or whatever. They have to quibble over the nuance of policy, but they can't just be like, hey, have you seen what's going on the other side? And the onus is on Democrats to be the grown-ups, even when they're not in power.
2: I agree with you that why do we need to be perfect when we've got these people over here? And I don't know the answer to that. Partly it's their media environment, Alex, in that the media environment that we're in incentivizes conflict, whereas Democratic power is based on solidarity and unity. We need to bring more people into the tent, right? And that means making allowances for differences, right? And being tolerant. And a media environment like the one we have now, we're supposed to know exactly what we stand for at all times and no matter what the situation is. I mean, that's not what human beings are not built that way. We're just not. But we've created this information environment that has this expectation of us. And I think that's a tension. I don't know how to resolve that tension, if it ever will be resolved.
1: Well, I always enjoy your insights, and I hope we can circle back with each other after the midterms. John Storr of the Editorial Board, thanks so much for being my guest on SeaChange Radio.
2: Thanks, Alex.

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0: rock and roll didn't happen overnight. It had been building up steam ever since World War II. And in the early 1950s, it was called rhythm and blues. But you couldn't hear those jumping sounds on the jukebox in the front. 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I'm Matt the Cat. 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
1: Beatles or Stones? 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
2: I want to tell you a story about the house went blue.

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Now next Friday I come out, I didn't have a rent. 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